0: that Lebanon says mean Israel is trying to push farther into the country. Lebanon says in the past 3 days, the Israeli strikes have killed at least 27 people and wounded dozens of others. It's one of the deadliest waves of attacks since the U.S. brokered ceasefire that has been repeatedly violated as Israel strikes Lebanon and Hezbollah fires drones at Israeli troops. In Germany, the Alternative for German Party has declared victory after winning 43.8% of the vote in the first of several regional elections this fall. As Esme Nicholson reports, the result puts the far-right party within reach of power at the state level for the first time since World War II.
1: The AfD, which ran a campaign centered on the policy of remigration or mass deportation of immigrants, more than doubled its share of the vote in the small eastern state of Saxony-Anhalt compared to 5 years ago. Chancellor Friedrich Merz's centre-right Christian Democrats more than halved their share of the vote. The CDU candidate in the state, Sven Schulze, congratulated the AfD and said, "Some say this is a dark day for Saxony-Anhalt. I call it democracy." The man hoping to become Germany's first AfD state governor, 35-year-old Ulrich Siegmund, told public broadcaster ARD that the results sent a very clear signal to Berlin. But falling just short of a majority, the AfD will need support to form a government. Most parties refuse to work with a party that German domestic intelligence considers anti-constitutional. For NPR News, I'm Esme Nicholson in Berlin.
0: And I'm Janine Herbst, NPR News in Washington.
2: Hey there, it's Stephen Dubner. We are currently replaying a three-part series we made a few years ago called Stealing Art is Easy, Giving It Back is Hard. As part of this update, we have refreshed facts and figures as necessary, and in this episode, we've included some new material. This is part two of the series. Last week, we began with a simple question. How do the artworks and artifacts that you see in a museum wind up in a museum?
3: For a long time, the entire art world didn't ask questions.
4: The Met got fooled by not probing deeply enough into the purported history that was given to us.
5: Guess what? My kids know it's looted.
2: Matthew Bogdanos is a former Marine colonel who now runs the Antiquities Trafficking Unit in the Manhattan District Attorney's Office. We met him in our previous episode.
6: We do not, under any circumstances, want to denude New York of its cultural treasures. If it's legal, great, we should keep it. But if it's illegal, then it should go back to the country of origin.
2: But how does that happen? If a museum or a private collector on Fifth Avenue has a 3,000-year-old treasure that is found to have been looted or otherwise stolen, the country of origin may not even exist anymore. So how does Bogdanos manage that?
6: Every country treats these differently, but we have yet to have a country who hasn't just been over the top, appreciative, and extraordinarily gracious. We returned an antiquity to Iran. Wait a second. The U.S. doesn't have diplomatic relations with Iran. What do I care? I'm not a politician. We returned a piece to the Palestinian Authority. Now move the map to Southeast Asia. India, Thailand, Cambodia, Afghanistan, Pakistan. For that area of the world, these antiquities are idols. They're worshipped. And the number of times I have gone into a temple in India, in southern India particularly, and it's empty. And they're still worshiping the empty pedestal. Or they have a photograph of an idol that was stolen. Or they have a wax or wooden model. And now this goes in someone's Fifth Avenue apartment. Get the hell out of here. I mean, are you kidding me? So we never lose sight of the fact that at the other end of our entire process, the prosecution, recovery, and repatriation, there's a community on the other side.
2: Bogdanos makes all this sound rather clear-cut, and that makes sense. He is a prosecutor. He's guided by the law, and the law, while complicated, is also decisive. It declares a winner and a loser, legal possession or illegal possession. But art is even more complicated than the law.
7: Art is a place where our deepest spiritual values meet the marketplace. So that causes all kinds of questions. I mean, how do you put a price on art? People do. It's a vast marketplace. And strange things happen when you mix the most spiritual with the most commercial.
2: That is David Frum, a staff writer

0: 500 years. The whole concept of theft becomes kind of cracked. The second most famous Greek artwork in a European museum is the Pergamum Altar in Berlin, which is unearthed by German archaeologists. Pergamum was a city on the west coast of what is now Turkey. The artists who made the work were Greek. The king who commanded the work was of mixed Greek and Macedonian origin. And the taxpayers who paid for it spoke all the mingled languages of what was then Asia Minor, Anatolia, and some of them were Semitic, and some of them were other vanished groups. So who gets it? Turkey? Greece? Macedon? Syria? Because that's probably the place that is closest to the culture of the people who paid the taxes. I mean, it's gone. That world is gone. So there is no one to give it back to. It's just an illusion.
1: I went back to Matthew Bogdanos, the prosecutor, with David Frum's argument. Now, there are those who would say that your position is noble but naive in that you are putting a physical piece of property into the hands of someone who may be a generation or 10 generations removed from the origin, from either the creator or the owner. And there are a number of ways that could be problematic. Those pieces might be sold into the black market, wind up in the palace of some Gulf state prince or a Chinese or American billionaire. So how do you think about those potential bad outcomes?
2: Let's see. I've been in three wars. I've had six combat tours. I'm a career homicide prosecutor. No one has ever actually called me naive before.
1: You're welcome.
2: I've seen mass graves in Kosovo and Iraq. So no, I'm not naive. I recognize the world. And if our victim, you know, is a country whose political regime we don't particularly care for, tough. We actually have a very good relationship with the countries that we operate with on our level. So I'm talking about the Ministry of Culture or the Ministry of Antiquities. We actually require that these countries sign a document at the repatriation ceremony promising that they will maintain the antiquity that's being returned and, wait for it, publicly display it.
1: And is that document enforceable?
2: Is it legally enforceable? Almost certainly not. But here's how it's enforceable. The next time you have an antiquity from that country that's looted and you call me, am I really the person you want to piss off? Do you really want to say, I know we promised Colonel Bogdanos in the Manhattan DA's office that we're going to maintain this and we're going to publicly display it. But you know what? Forget that. Oops. And the next time we have an Iranian antiquity, Mr. Minister, I'm so sorry. We have ongoing relationships across the globe with all these countries. It's in their best interest to honor their agreement with us. So we are not returning stuff that is then getting put on the market or being put in storage rooms.
1: If you were looking for the single most interesting case of returning art or restituting or repatriating art, as various people call it, I would nominate the case of the Benin bronzes. Although that name is a bit misleading. Some of the pieces are indeed made from bronze, but many are not. And while there is today an African country called Benin, just west of Nigeria, the bronzes came from the historic kingdom of Benin in what is now Edo State, in southern Nigeria. In any case, the Benin bronzes are a massive collection of art, artifacts, and religious objects that have been displayed for years in more than 160 museums around the world, including the Smithsonian in the U.S., the Ethnological Museum of Berlin, the Kelvin Grove in Glasgow, and especially the British Museum in London, which is the mother lode of Benin bronzes, and which plays a starring role in our story. The British Museum is surely one of the world's great museums. Some people consider it the greatest, especially for antiquities. But others consider it, how shall we say this, a trophy case for the spoils of war. Here, putting it far better than I ever could, is the English comedian James Acaster.
3: A long time ago, everyone in Britain got in a big old boat and we robbed, and this will sound far-fetched, everyone in the world. And we got all the swag, didn't we? And we took it back to old Blighty and we hid it, this is the clever part, we hid it in a museum. Now, a few of you are sitting there, I can see your angry faces.

0: Like, so what? Fighters, keepers, shut up! Hey man, a while ago, a lot of your ancestors stole loads of stuff from my ancestors? Yeah, I'm here to take them home. Let's right this wrong. What do you say? I don't think so. We're still looking at it.
1: How true to history is James Acaster's version? Let's find out by doing what we usually do, which is calling up the academic experts.
2: Hi, so my name is Professor Dan Hicks. I work at the University of Oxford as a curator at our anthropology museum, the Pitt Rivers Museum.
1: Okay, so where does this story begin?
2: Yeah, okay, so if we wind back to 1884 and Berlin and the meeting of the European nations in the Berlin Congress.
1: This is where they sit down with a map of Africa and say, you get this, I get that, that kind of thing.
2: Exactly, exactly. And so what is now Nigeria was part of the pink area for the British, but not part of empire at that point, not turning them into colonies at that point. There are other entities. There are protectorates. There are areas controlled by the companies, in this case, the Royal Niger Company.
1: The Royal Niger Company was a trading firm that essentially served as an arm of the British government.
2: So we have to imagine this as a corporate and a militarist form of empire. And really, this is all about the palm oil. It's about the rubber industry.
1: In 1892, the Royal Niger Company signed a trade treaty with the Oba, or King of Benin. Within just a few years, it was decided that the Oba wasn't as cooperative as Britain would have liked, and they sent an expedition to Benin to work things out, headed up by one James Phillips. Things didn't work out at all. The group was attacked, and Phillips and most of his men were killed. The British response was what came to be known as a punitive expedition.
2: And of course, it's one of so many other expeditions that happened in these 1890s years.
1: This expedition to Benin involved 10 Royal Navy ships and 1,400 soldiers armed with the recently invented Maxim machine gun. The Benin defenders had machetes, pistols, and muskets. The British forces had no trouble taking the Kingdom of Benin. They massacred the population, burned the city. They captured the Oba and sent him into exile.
3: The disruption of the attack on the kingdom cannot be overemphasized.
1: That is Victor Ihamanor.
3: I'm an artist and a writer from Nigeria.
1: Ihamanor is from Edo State, the historic location of the Kingdom of Benin. He is one of the artists who represented Nigeria's debut in the Venice Biennale in 2017.
3: They kind of created a vacuum for us, you know, by removing an entire people's history. And what they didn't burn, they looted.
1: That's right. What the British didn't burn, they looted. Thousands of objects from the ceremonial halls of the Oba. These included bronze and brass relief plaques that told the story of hundreds of years worth of Benin history, commemorative brass heads that had adorned the shrines of royal ancestors. They took carved ivory tusks, coral beads, brass bells, figures, and gaming boards, even household items like flasks, cups, bowls, spoons, salt shakers.
3: The Western colonizers were kleptomaniacs. They stole hairpins. They stole keys to the doors in the palace.
1: And where did all this loot go?
4: In the 19th and 20th century, there were four European countries accumulating African art. It was France, the UK, Belgium, and Germany.
1: That is Benedict Savoy, a French professor of art history at the Technical University in Berlin. As for the Benin plunder,
4: most important pieces went directly to the British Museum, but the rest has been sold on the art market, and the art market around 1900. It's the best time for the art market. You know, Picasso is a very young guy. All these avant-gardes are interested in African art, and the art market in Europe made a lot of money with all these objects, and the richest museums at that time in Europe were the German museums, because German was a Reich now. And if you are a Reich, an empire, you need a museum. It was absolutely normal in Europe at that time to have huge museums in the capitals of empires, like British Museum, etc. So the Germans said, okay, we have only Cameroon, Tanzania, Togo, and Namibia right now. And let's buy things from Benin City, this very, very important, beautiful culture. And they bought a lot of bronzes, 600 only in Berlin.
2: Within weeks of this attack, the bronzes were on display in London, Oxford, Berlin, and elsewhere. And they were displayed, if we go back to the British Museum, they were displayed in the Assyrian Saloon alongside objects from ancient Egypt, objects from the Bronze Age, from the ancient Near East. So the narrative was absolutely obvious. We have blown your culture back into the Bronze Age. This is a dead culture.
1: I'm not sure the narrative is as absolutely obvious as Dan Hicks says. Still, the British Museum has been, for a few centuries now, a physical archive of one nation's enthusiasm for conquest and empire building. That era, as you know, is long gone, and yet the evidence, even the bloodiest evidence imaginable, like the Benin bronzes, is still proudly on display.
0: This is the clever part. We hid it in a museum.
1: After the break, who is in favor of returning the Benin bronzes to Nigeria and who is against it? I'm Stephen Dubner. This is Freakonomics Radio. We'll be right back.
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1: We've been speaking with Dan Hicks, a professor at Oxford.
2: So I think I'm the world's first, well, I am the world's first professor of contemporary archaeology.
1: And what is contemporary archaeology?
2: I mean, it's tautological in some ways, but I think it underlines something really important about all archaeology. Archaeology in some ways is the inverse of history. So in this case, in terms of the thing that we're talking about, the idea that empire, you know, actually isn't over. It's here with us in the present. It's here with us in locations that include our museums.
1: Hicks, remember, is also a curator at Oxford's Pitt Rivers Museum.
2: As a part of my work there, we are responsible for one of the larger collections of the Benin bronzes.
1: I know there was a tweet sent out in 2015 by a grassroots student movement. It said the Pitt Rivers Museum is one of the most violent spaces in Oxford.
2: Yeah.
1: Tell me your response when you first saw that tweet.
2: You know, I heard at that point, I'd simply never seen it that way. I mean, this is one of those, you know, marmalade dropping moments of your career, right? You're halfway through your breakfast. And, oh, right, let's think this through. So for me, it's all about learning from a new generation. I mean, I'm now 50 years old, and it's the people who are in their 20s who are reading this material so differently and are showing us things that have been sitting in plain sight for so long.
1: As Hicks began to think things through, as he puts it, his views shifted and hard. Today, he has a zeal that may remind you of a religious convert. Consider the book he published in 2020. It's called The Brutish Museums, The Benin Bronzes, Colonial Violence, and Cultural Restitution. Here is a typical sentence. The sacking of Benin City in February 1897 was an attack on human life, on culture, on belief, on art, and on sovereignty. In just a few years, Hicks had become a flag bearer for the movement to repatriate the Benin Bronzes to Nigeria. Nigeria, by the way, had been trying to reclaim the bronzes since the 1930s. They began asking more insistently after gaining independence from Britain in 1960, but not much happened. In 2010, a consortium of Western museums joined a few Nigerian institutions to form the Benin Dialogue Group. The idea was to establish a new museum in Benin City, Nigeria, that would display the bronzes once the Western museums decided to return them. But once again, not much happened. Until, as it turns out, the year 2020. As David Frum wrote in his Atlantic article, the George Floyd protests of 2020 jolted the group into hyperactivity. It might seem strange that the murder of a black man by a white police officer in America would trigger a global sentiment to return art looted from Nigeria by Britain some 130 years earlier. Or maybe not. The parallels were, as Dan Hicks might say, hidden in plain sight. Here again is Bénédicte Savoie.
4: Now, today, in the 21st century, France, the UK, Belgium, and Germany are, yes, like Olympic Games for restitution. They are fighting for, or they are struggling in order to be the first to restitute important collections.
1: Savoie herself has played a significant role in this restitution drama. In 2017, French President Emmanuel Macron visited several former French colonies in Africa. Like the British, French colonizers had sacked and looted their way through sub-Saharan Africa and sent home thousands of treasures that are still on display in French museums. During a speech at a university in Burkina Faso, Macron said, "I cannot accept that a large part of cultural heritage from several African countries is in France." Savoie, who was already sympathetic to returning African art, wrote an article calling Macron's speech a revolution. And Macron promptly appointed Savoie, along with the Senegalese economist Felwyn Sarr, to push the revolution along. Savoie and Sarr visited museum directors and government officials in four African countries, and they wrote a nearly 200-page report that Macron apparently found so persuasive that he immediately promised to restitute thousands of objects to the country of Benin and to loan money to build a new museum there. But returning a massive collection of art and artifacts so weighted with history is not simple. Critics said the report was too ambitious and too academic to be realistic. Furthermore, French law prohibits the removal of artwork from public collections, at least for the time being. The British Parliament had similarly passed laws making it hard to deaccession works from their public museums, although recent legislation has given museum trustees more leeway. At the moment, several museums in several countries have at least begun the process of repatriating African art.
4: And I think the most competitive tandem is between Germany and France right now.
1: What's in it for them? What do they gain by restituting?
4: It's difficult to say, but it's obvious that the restitution has something to do with soft power, with soft diplomacy. You are speaking about art, about beauty, about emotions, but in the same time you are doing something like, I show you that I'm confident in your ability to protect your own cultural heritage, or let me build a museum for you with my money, or something like that. It's about a new art of relationship with these countries. And for France, France has a very, very bad reputation in the former colonies in Senegal, in Mali, in Burkina Faso, in Cameroon, etc. And I think Emmanuel Macron tried to do what he can in order to repair this very bad reputation.
1: So, okay, in the Restitution Olympics, as you put it, France and Germany are fighting to be number one, which, knowing those two countries and their complicated histories and their current political situation, maybe doesn't surprise me so much. But the UK, well, I guess the UK is variegated. There's some restitution going on, but from what I can tell, the British Museum is not particularly interested in restituting and not even talking about restituting.
4: It's very strange, because in the 70s and 80s, the UK was the motor of the discussion with Ghana, with Nigeria, and you had very important stakeholders in Oxford and Cambridge fighting for restitutions, and also very normal people writing letters to the Times saying we need to have better relations to Ghana, for example. And now, I think you're right, the British Museum, the state museums in the UK are very reluctant to speak about these topics. They are observing the situation very carefully, like, you know, like an animal observing a very difficult situation before he know what to do. And I can understand it, because as you say, the British Museum is a trophy of war, like all museums. Museums have a golden face and a very dark face. And we are used to know only the shiny face, the sunny face. And I think for a museum like the British Museum, if they will tell the truth about the history of collections, it would be so disgusting that it would be the end of the British Museum. Not the end because it would be empty, but the end because it's so disgusting that nobody will be very comfortable with visiting such a museum.
1: The British Museum is a member of the Benin Dialogue Group, and they've given a few million dollars toward a proposed museum in Nigeria. But as for their plans to legally and or physically return their Benin bronzes, that's hard to say. Oxford's Dan Hicks has become perhaps the loudest voice of those scolding the British Museum to change their ways. This position is possible in part because his museum, the Pitt Rivers, recently declared it will work to return the nearly 100 Benin objects in its collection. And how many Benin objects does the British Museum own? That too is hard to say.
2: We still don't know how many objects are in the British Museum from 1897, and all these other institutions don't have inventories because of years of underfunding and lack of investment. So many of these are hidden away in the storerooms. This is a story about what's in the storerooms, not about what's on display.
4: In Paris, we have 69,000 objects from Africa in the Musée du Quai Branly, and only 1,000 on display. So 68,000 are invisible. That's a scandal. And the question is, why? Why? No museum in Europe is able to explain why it is so important to have all this accumulation of African art in their basement.
1: When we made this series in 2023, the British Museum declined our requests for an interview. The following year, the museum got a new director, Nicholas Cullinan, and he took a different approach, inviting me for an interview and a museum tour. You can hear that whole conversation in an episode we made called Can a Museum Be the Conscience of a Nation? Episode 635. And here's a portion of that conversation where I asked Cullinan about the ongoing debate around the Benin bronzes.
9: The basic issue is there's an Act of Parliament from 1963 that expressly forbids the British Museum from deaccessioning its collection. A lot of American museums, it's regular practice to deaccession from the collection. And there's an argument for being able to do that, I understand, which is to keep your collection manageable. In Britain, deaccessioning is basically forbidden. What that means is that often you end up with collections where they become very large. But there's a principle that these things have been acquired for the nation. They're owned by the people of Britain, and therefore it's not the museum's right to sell them.
1: I love that path that you're on with the British Museum, but the reason that's always been a frustrating argument to encounter is it just seemed like a ridiculous fig leaf to me.
9: I'm not clinging to it. It's important to state it because otherwise people might be under the misapprehension that it's our choice or it's our decision, basically. It would take an act of parliament. There isn't a legal framework for us to just do this in a straightforward way. I could spend my entire directorship trying to fight this and get nowhere. You will have to also think really carefully about the ramifications. Thinking back to when the pandemic began, the big anxiety was that lots of small museums across the UK would be forced to sell like the one star painting they had. There was huge anxiety concern that this was going to trigger a wave of disposals. So I think a saner way around it is to begin collaborating now, which we already do, but to actually do even more of that.
1: I asked Dan Hicks to summarize the arguments he's always heard about why museums might not repatriate the Benin bronzes.
2: It's the what if. It's the what if. If you give back the Benin bronzes, they'll be sold on the open market. If you give back the Benin bronzes, there'll be a war and they'll be damaged by bombs. If you give back the Benin bronzes, they're not going to care for these objects well enough. There won't be inventories done. In reality, all those things that those myths say might happen if they're given back, every one of them has happened to the Benin bronzes here in the UK. Even the British Museum has sold off objects that were taken in 1897. Okay, there might be a war one day in Nigeria. In the Second World War, Hull Museum and also Liverpool Museum were bombed in the Blitz, and there are Benin bronzes that were burst into fragments by Nazi bombs. So all those things that the civil servants invented might happen if you return them actually did happen, but they happened here in the UK.
1: When you listen to people like Dan Hicks and Benedict Savoy and earlier Matthew Bogdanos, you may get the sense that repatriating looted art is a fairly simple matter. Until, that is, you ask a couple basic questions, like to whom exactly are these pieces being returned and what exactly will become of them? Here again is David Frum, author of the Atlantic article, Who Benefits When Western Museums Return Looted Art?
10: When this issue really erupted in 2020, I was caught off guard by some of the simplicities that were being propounded, and I went to Nigeria, a place I'd never visited, in order to do some reporting to reveal some of the real complexities that people need to think about if they're going to think about this issue as a serious issue.
1: Frum grew up in Toronto, where his parents were avid collectors of African art. Much of their collection is now in the Art Gallery of Ontario in Toronto.
10: And I've spent a lot of my life in and around the collecting world, although I am myself not at all a collector.
1: And why does he think the repatriation of Benin bronzes is more complex than some people say?
10: They say, well, give it back to Nigeria. And the problem is, what is Nigeria? Because what I document in the article is that there are at least three major claimants inside Nigeria to these artworks. There are some minor ones too, but there are three big ones. And you can't toss it into the middle and say, okay, go scramble.
1: Those major claimants are a proposed Museum of West African Art in Edo State, the National Commission for Museums and Monuments, and the current Oba of Benin City, Eware II, who is a descendant of the Oba who was exiled by the British in 1897.
10: And so when you choose one of those three claimants, you are making a moral decision. You have to accept it and you have to bear it. So the first claimant to the Nigerian pieces, and this is the idea that got the most excitement and really revived this in the West, was this proposal for a public-private partnership of state-of-the-art modern museum with integrity and an independent board that was proposed by the governor of the state, although he himself would not be directly involved. Really impressive people, Nigerian business leaders, some international people, and they would run the museum. It's had a variety of names, but it would be an independent museum of West African art in Edo State in what is now Benin City.
1: This is the future museum that European donors have been contributing to. It would be built on the historic site of the Kingdom of Benin.
10: If you've been following the story and you've seen pictures in the papers drawing of a beautiful-looking modern building, that's the project you've read about. It's going to be just what a museum should be. And one of the things I describe in the article is how that dream met Nigerian reality and was destroyed by Nigerian reality.
1: That reality, says Frum, is a conflict between Edo State and the current Oba of Benin.
10: He doesn't have political power, but he has enormous spiritual and religious authority within his kingdom. And he says, these pieces belong to my family, and I want them returned to me. And I have an idea for a royal museum, which I will own and control.
1: Frum writes of a longstanding feud between the Oba and the current governor of Edo State. Their families are historic rivals dating back to around the time of the British punitive expedition. So Frum thinks the museum project is doomed to fail.
10: I mean, I hope it does not fail because I think it's a beautiful thing. And I really admire the people who are involved in it. But major projects like this that are associated with an individual governor in a Nigerian state tend not to outlast that governor. Governor Obaseki's time is limited, and there's no indication that his successor is going to be interested in this. And he also is fighting against the Oba of Benin. And everyone I spoke to, and I spoke to a wide variety of people from many different walks of life and churches and political systems, agreed if there's a contest between the governor and the Oba is going to win.
1: Back in 2023, the Nigerian government announced that all artifacts must be delivered to the Oba of Benin. The project to build a museum of West African art in Edo State has stalled. The Benin bronzes that have been returned to Nigeria from other European art institutions instead made their way to the Benin City National Museum. Frum points to another complicating factor that the European proponents of repatriation don't talk about.
10: The Benin art is not innocent. The Benin art is itself a monument to guilt. We call it the Benin bronzes, but they're not actually made of bronze in most cases. Almost all of them are made of brass. So the way they got the brass was they traded for it. What did they trade? Well, Benin grew a particular form of pepper that was very popular with Europeans in the 1400s and 1500s, and they made textiles. They exported some ivory, but they especially exported slaves that they had captured and that they used to build the wealth and power of their kingdom. They sold them to the Portuguese, who then trafficked these people to giant sugar plantations. The Benin kings were slave sellers. That's how they got the brass that they turned into art. So there's no innocence here. The story of humanity, until we reach the modern age where we can substitute knowledge for human labor and can make wealth out of the air, is one of tremendous oppression of most people. And that's true for every power holder who had the wherewithal to command art. So we can't reinvent innocence. We all have to accept history as it is. And then we have to, starting now, make our moral decisions based on the choices that are actually available to us.
1: And Frum thinks that in their rush to undo the sins of the 19th century, today's repatriation advocates haven't thought through all the implications.
10: Look, I think a lot of people want to do good. It's a very laudable and wonderful impulse. The danger is, as you do good, do you catch that little glimpse of yourself in the mirror and think, boy, I look good when I'm doing good? And the moment that thought enters your brain, the whole enterprise becomes a little different. That's what I worry about. Look, if you possess valuable artifacts, or if you control valuable artifacts, you have a form of power. And power can never be exercised with perfect innocence in this guilty world. So you must use your power responsibly, knowing everything has a tragic story.
1: If you were advising the British Museum on this issue, what would you say?
10: I would advise them, this is not a great moment to make this decision. This may be a decision for your successor. When you have an object that is 500 years old, I think one of the questions you need to ask yourself is, why do I need to make a decision today? This object will be here 50 years, 100 years from now. If I don't see a good answer today, I can have confidence that my children or grandchildren, they may see a good answer tomorrow. So you don't choose a bad answer because you have to hurry, hurry, hurry to dispose of this 500-year-old object. Sometimes you say, let's just wait until there is a good answer.
1: Now, to that argument, a counterargument could be, and I've heard this counterargument from pro-repatriation people, is that, so what? It doesn't matter. These are stolen goods, And the very least you can do is return them to someone related to or someone affiliated with the survivors of those from whom they were stolen.
10: Yeah, I hear that argument a lot too. And it's associated with, above all, a curator named Daniel Hicks, who works at the Pitt Rivers Museum in Oxford, England. So it doesn't matter, as you say. Just give it back. Who cares what happens to it? Well, then why not burn it? If the job is to purify yourself by getting rid of the art, put it in a pit. Melt it. Or why not sell it to a Russian oligarch and use the money to fund British schools or British healthcare services? If the goal is deaccession, there are a lot of ways of deaccessioning it. You cannot abdicate your response. You inherited this thing, whatever its provenance. Art lasts a long time. The great pieces of Benin are mostly made between about 1450 and 1650. They've outlived people, kingdoms, civilizations. And they come with their own obligations of continuity with whoever happens to own them in any given particular moment.
3: When the British took these works in 1897 and they brought them to Britain, I don't think they right away knew exactly what they were going to do.
1: Victor Ihamanor again.
3: This is 125 years of history that people want us to sort overnight. There was an entire British government at the time took an axe to a particular kingdom. Now that we are trying to rectify that history, I think there will be some, you know, elbowing and pushing. I don't particularly see that as a problem. I mean, corruption in government is not peculiar to Nigerian government. So I think that, yes, there have been like issues of where is the work going to go? Is it going to go to the palace? Is it going to go to government of Nigeria? You have to realize when this thing happened, there was no Nigeria. 1897, there was no Nigeria. It was just Benin Kingdom. There was no Edo State. It was just Benin Kingdom. I think that the world or whoever the critics are need to give a little bit of room because we just started having these works back. We have been asking for works to be restituted over decades now. And suddenly they woke up, some of the institutions woke up and they said, okay, we are ready. Let's go. Right? And yes, now that they have agreed that they are going to return this work, I think that people need to give us a little bit of space to decide how we want to structure these things on our own end.
1: After the break, what did Ihamanor think when he first saw the Benin bronzes in captivity in the British Museum? And we go see the bronzes ourselves, or at least try to. I'm Stephen Dubner. This is Freakonomics Radio. We'll be right back.
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14: Here in Nashville, people care about their work, their community, their state. I'm Metro reporter Cynthia Abrams. 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
3: I would say I started making art quite early, as far back as I was like 4 years old.
1: That, again, is the Nigerian artist Victor Ihamanor.
3: I have good memory of drawing in sand and drawing on the walls in my grandfather's very expensive compound. Also, I grew up in a home that has one of the earliest photographers in that part of the country. My uncle, who is 90 years old, is a photographer that studied at the Institute of Photography in New York in the early 60s. I realized that for you to create images and have people reflect upon what they are seeing was quite powerful. So I never stopped.
1: Today, Ikhamanor splits his time between Lagos, Nigeria, and the Washington, D.C. area.
3: I still remember that day very clearly when I first visited the British Museum, which was in 2017. I was preparing for an exhibition, a solo exhibition in London called In the Kingdom of This World. I got in there, you understand, now I was emotionally charged to see these works. It's not like I've not seen some of the bronze heads before, maybe in books and stuff like that.
1: The British Museum's Benin bronzes are situated in a basement wing along with the rest of the African collection. Many of the objects had a ceremonial or religious purpose. Funerary masks, for instance.
3: A funerary mask is supposed to be buried with somebody that is dead. Why are you having it in your museum? Why would I go and preserve it if that is what it was meant for? Who told you it was supposed to be behind glasses and be treated? It's a funerary mask.
1: There are also brass plaques that once adorned the pillars of the Oba's palace. Because Benin had no written language, the plaques were one of the chief repositories of the kingdom's history.
3: They told stories like storybooks. The way a graphic designer will illustrate a storybook is the way a Benin bronze maker would illustrate an entire story.
1: Before the British raid, there were over 1,000 plaques spanning hundreds of years of history. The British Museum owns nearly 200 of them.
3: So when you're looking at some of these plaques, they are disjointed because it's like taking William Shakespeare's Macbeth or Hamlet. So you go to first act, you tear the page off. Then you go to the last act of Hamlet and you tear it off. Then you paste it on the wall and call it William Shakespeare. So if somebody is reading it, yes, you can read one piece. I mean, the sentences are nice. The phrases are great. You can quote from them, but it's not the entire story. Until you put the entire Macbeth on the wall, then you will understand the story and the magnitude of what has been done to a book like Macbeth. And, you know, after a while, I just got really emotional about looking at them all strung up there, just like being art for art's sake, which they were not. They have never been.
1: The plaques were also meant to memorialize how certain rituals were performed.
3: So we had that documentation in our plaques on how things would be done in that same way. Then some foreigners came and completely just yanked that whole history book and all of those things off the walls and then begin to string them together like they are beads, you know, bought in a cheap shop in Vegas.
1: A few years back, when we first produced this series, we thought it would be a good idea to check out the Benin bronzes for ourselves. Again, this was before the current director, Nicholas Cullinan, agreed to an interview and a tour. This time, we had no official invite, but we booked a flight for London, and Dan Hicks, author of The British Museums, agreed to meet us at the British Museum and give us a proper tour of the Benin bronzes. It was a damp and chilly Sunday morning, and we queued up with Hicks to go inside. I told Hicks that we had tried many times to interview a British Museum official about the controversy over the Benin bronzes and the many other pieces in their collection that are considered contested objects.
2: It's absolutely one of the defining features of what the British Museum is in the eyes of the public these days. You know, it's the jokes that won't go away. Why do they call it the British Museum if everything in it is stolen from other countries? When are they going to give it all back? It's really affecting the British Museum as a brand. In any other sector, if your brand was being so dominated by one issue that you were failing to address, you would want to do something about it other than just keep your head in the sand.
1: That leads to, I guess, an obvious question. Why have they not?
2: The playbook from 30 years ago is still very much the one being used by the press officers of our national museums. We're going to tough this one out. We're not going to feed the media on this issue. We'll keep quiet. We'll occasionally say very small things that changes the subject. We'll talk about the Path and the Marbles every time someone talks about the Benin Bronzes. We'll talk about Easter Island anytime someone raises the Path and the Marbles, and so on.
1: The queue moved quickly, and we got up near the entrance. As we were about to pass through the main gate, a security guard approached. He did not like the look of our microphones.
15: Anything like this is an absolute flat no. So we really need to go through the press office.
1: Okay.
15: Stuff like this.
1: We told him what we were doing, that we'd been trying for months to arrange a visit and or an interview with the British Museum, but that we couldn't even get our calls returned. So instead, we brought this nice professor with us to give a tour.
15: So are you recording me right now?
16: Yes.
15: Right, you didn't tell me that, sir. No. I'm going to ask you to stop, please, okay?
16: All
15: right,
16: yeah.
15: Why are you doing that?
1: So our recording equipment was taken from us. We were allowed to enter the museum without it. We would just have to record Dan Hicks's tour of the Benin Bronzes on a couple of iPhones.
2: We're going to go down into the Sainsbury Galleries, into the basement, right? I mean, they are not being displayed in the same way as, let's say, objects from ancient Egypt are. These African objects that we're going to be seeing are really controversially, you know, hidden away in the basement. Oh, my God, look at this. Gallery closed.
17: They knew we were coming.
2: They knew we were coming, didn't they?
17: Room 25, Africa. All of Africa is down there, is it not?
2: It is. It is.
17: Closed today. To be fair, the museum apologizes for any inconvenience.
1: We asked a guard why the African gallery was closed. He said he didn't know. There was a sign announcing that a tour of the gallery would be starting soon, led by a volunteer. So we waited outside the roped-off entrance. We got to chatting with a visitor from Scotland named Shirley Thompson, who had come to the British Museum with her husband Ian, specifically to see the Benin Bronzes.
18: We came on Friday and it was closed.
2: Yeah.
18: We came today and it's closed again.
17: So you came just to see the Benin Bronzes. Why? I'm just curious.
18: Because I'd never heard of them, and I've just started doing an open university course and then read about them. The facts, I think in Europe, we've got more in storage in Europe than the people have back. It blew my mind.
17: Yeah.
18: That's
17: right. Now, what do you think of it being returned? Are you?
18: Well, yeah, absolutely. I mean, of course. Yeah. I didn't even know we had it. I didn't, honestly.
0: Didn't know we stole it.
1: In case you didn't catch that, Ian said, even though we stole it. As we were chatting with the Thompsons, the sign announcing the upcoming tour of the African Gallery had been swapped out.
2: It turns out that the tour is cancelled.
17: When did that get changed?
1: Well, that was anticlimactic, wasn't it? We never were able to see the British Museum's massive collection of Benin Bronzes. But next time on the show, we find another museum that's a bit more cooperative.
19: Let's just hope there's nobody from our comms team spying on me.
1: We'll also hear from the Secretary of the Smithsonian, which has already returned its Benin Bronzes to Nigeria. And we still haven't given up on the British Museum.
20: Hello. How do you do? Would love to go to Africa with you.
1: That's next time on the show. Until then, take care of yourself and, if you can, someone else too.
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22: 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I'm from Cookeville, Tennessee, Putnam County. What I love about Nashville is how big it's grown in my short life. I think that there's a lot of excitement that has come with the growth in Nashville.

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5: today, we're listening back to Terry's interview with Roseanne Cash. When she was 18 in 1973, her father, Johnny Cash, gave her a list of 100 essential country songs he thought she should know. At the time, Cash realized it was an important document.
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5: 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It was called The List.

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0: From PRX, this is the Moth Radio Hour. I'm your host, Peter Aguero. In this show, we are turning the spotlight to a department at the Moth that has been meaningfully changing lives for over a decade, the Moth's Education Program. Since we first walked into a school in 2012, we've worked with more than 2,300 high school and college students from New York City, from around the country, and around the world. Today, we're listening to some of our more recent stories. Some were told on stage for the first time right after the students had taken an 8-week workshop, and others got a few tries at telling before we got to hear them again. Just in time for back to school, we theme this hour Fresh Starts. These workshops usually start with folks sitting in a circle, introductions, a little known fact about yourself, and then the ice starts to break before it all tumbles down and we're ready to be vulnerable together. You know, I used to be a classroom teacher about 3 lifetimes ago, and teaching's always given me this tremendous satisfaction. I really missed it, and I started going to the Moth Slams in 2007, and one day, the producer, Jen Hickson, asked for volunteers to teach storytelling for the Moth. I jumped on it, and I bugged Jen about it for weeks until I got on the roster. I've been teaching with the Moth now for 18 years. It's a tremendous honor, and there's a joy that comes from teaching folks how to be honest with themselves and how to talk about it in a crystal clear way. You go into these classrooms and you talk to these kids and no one's ever listened to them like this before. They haven't ever had the opportunity to get in front of people and say something from their mind without having to convince anybody of the value of what it is they're saying. Most of these kids, you get in there and they're like, I don't have any stories. There's nothing I have to say. No one's going to care. And by the end of that 6 or 8 weeks or however long you get to spend time together, they figured it out. They realize it, that their stories have value. Their experiences are real, they're theirs, and they can help themselves and they can help others. All you got to do is start at the beginning and tell the truth. So, this hour is focused on the Moth Education Program, Moth EDU for short. So sit back and listen. No pressure. You won't be graded on your participation. Our first story comes from Arava Chaykin. Arava participated in the Moth Story Lab, which is an 8-week storytelling workshop, in person or virtual, for high school students in New York City and around the country. She went on to tell her story at the Education Grand Slam. Here's Arava.
1: I was entering high school at a progressive religious school, and it was considered progressive because there were mixed gender classes. I walked in on my first day with a brand new dress that went below my knees and a boatload of optimism. I was really excited for this school because this was the only Jewish school in the tri-state area that offered BC calculus. And I decided, because I knew someone who did it, that I was going to take BC calculus my sophomore year. And in preparation, I took Algebra 2 the summer before high school. I looked at my schedule that first day, and I saw that third period on Monday was Algebra 2. The school didn't know me. I didn't know them. I'm sure it would all be okay, and by Tuesday morning, I'd be in a pre-calculus class. You know that really annoying kid in math class who sits in the front row, has their hands super glued in the air, and doesn't let the teacher finish asking the questions before answering? I was determined to be that kid. After class, I went up to my teacher and showed him my transcript. He looked at me and he said, "It's my first day too. I don't know what I'm doing. You're going to have to go talk to the head of the math department." In order to find the head of the math department,

0: Wonderful. He looked at my 102, and then he looked at me, and he said, we'll see after your second test. That was 102 not enough? I didn't do as well on my second test. I got a 98. He looked at my 98, and then he looked at me, and he said, it's too late in the school year. You can't take pre-calculus this year. I'm sorry. I thought this was ridiculous, and my mother thought this was ridiculous, so by the end of that day, I was signed up for an online pre-calculus class outside of school. I should mention at this point that when someone else asked the head of the math department why I couldn't take BC Calculus my sophomore year and pre-calculus my freshman year, he explained that they didn't have enough resources for me. They did have 4 boys, though, taking advanced math at the time, so I guess 4 is just the maximum. At the end of my freshman year of high school, I returned to the bunker with my pre-calculus grade. He looked at my pre-calculus grade, and then he looked at me, and then he looked at the A+ again, and he looked at me and he said, you know, we have this program where you can take pre-calculus over the summer. I pointed to my grade and I told him I've already taken this class, and he said, no, our pre-calculus is different. After spending that summer taking pre-calculus, I can testify that the unit circle is still the unit circle, no matter where you learn it. I was allowed to take BC Calculus my sophomore year. And for the first time in my high school math career, I really felt like I was flying. I was learning integrals. I was learning derivatives. I learned something called a Taylor series, which is really cool. It's when you have a function, and then you use derivatives to approximate that function in a series. And as you add them up and you add more terms to the series, the closer and closer it approximates the function. And it's just beautiful to watch. It's also how calculators do math. And so it really broke my heart a little when an older boy who had taken BC Calculus his sophomore year came up to me and told me that maybe it wasn't such a good idea to take it your sophomore year because he got a 4 and I'd have to work really, really, really hard to get a 5. I was not interested in taking pre-calculus a third time, so I continued on. And later on that year, a freshman boy asked me whether it was a good idea to take BC Calculus my sophomore year. And after further questioning, it came out that he had actually been offered the spot and wasn't even sure whether he wanted it. Another freshman girl came up to me with the same question, and I told her it was a fantastic idea, and if she really was interested, she should email the head of the math department. Before we both went our separate ways, me to history and her to Hebrew, she told me teasingly, you better get a 5, which is the highest score you can get on an AP, so I can take this class too. She was only joking. Later on, I went to math class, and I was learning integration by parts. And while my math teacher was in the middle of writing out a U, he all of a sudden capped his marker, placed it carefully in the tray, and turned around to face me. He clasped his hands together and told me, if you don't get a 5 on this exam, it'll reflect badly on me, and it will reflect badly on you. So you have to get a 5. No pressure, but you have to get a 5. I did, in fact, get a 5 on the BC Calculus exam. Maybe because I took Algebra 2 twice and Pre-Calculus twice. And I no longer attend that school. But more importantly, that freshman girl, she's taking BC Calculus there as a sophomore. Thank you.
1: That was Arva Chaykin. She is now at university, and would you believe she majors in computer science and math? Arva still loves Pascal's Triangle and a Taylor series and is a member of the university's debate team.

Our next story was told by Edie Wadman. We met Edie at the Moth Story Lab here in New York. Here's Edie at the Moth's Education Grand Slam in the spring of 2025.

0: I grew up in this weird suburban neighborhood of Brooklyn, perfect for Verizon commercials, because the houses look like they could be anywhere, and the streets look like they were made for playing Kick the Can. I had four friends growing up who lived on Kick the Can Street, aka the cul-de-sac around the corner from my house, and so all throughout elementary school I would go over there, and we would make up games, most of which involving eating dirt. And as we got older and we reached middle school, I would go over there and we would sit on the cul-de-sac and plan our future. Specifically, a backpacking trip around Europe that we would take the second that we graduated from high school. In order to fund said trip, we needed funds, so we came up with business ideas. Starting a famous clothing line, starting a famous rock band, anything that can make us lots and lots of money. But growing up, I was always more of a realist. And when we were kids, I was the first one to suggest that maybe we bring the dirt eating to a gentle close. And as we got older, I was the first one to point out that none of us could really sew, never mind play a musical instrument. But at 12 years old, there was one business idea that I thought could take us to Europe. And that was babysitting. So one day, we walked around the neighborhood and we plastered flyers on every single lamppost with our 12-year-old phone numbers written in block print. What could go wrong? And we waited, and we waited, and when we waited some more, and when weeks passed and we hadn't received a single call, I was crushed. 4 years later, I tried again. It took until about a month before my 16th birthday for me to finally book my first gig. The big girl way, not through flyers on lampposts, but through Facebook. My first gig was around the corner from Kick the Can Street, so I knew the route well. I walked over confidently, went up the elevator confidently, walked down the hallway confidently, shook their hand confidently. I had felt ready to take care of kids since I was a kid, so I was feeling pretty confident. I waved goodbye, I turned to the baby, and then it began. The ear-splitting scream and the blubbering tears. Her mom was probably still in the elevator. It had been 15 seconds. There was no way I could ask for help now that would ruin my Facebook reputation, and so I waited. 10 minutes, 20 minutes. I bounced her on my hip. I cradled her in my arms the way one does to a baby, so I have heard, but nothing helped. At this point, she was foaming at the mouth like a James Bond villain. Clearly, I was killing her. And so I gave in. I called her mom. I was like, hey, any chance you're still in the neighborhood? I don't really know what to do right now. And she was so nice. She was like, don't worry, girl, I'm right up the block. Come on over. And so we went on over. I took the baby downstairs. I asked the UPS man for help with the buttons and the straps and the mechanics of the stroller because it is not self-explanatory. And we went down the block, and there her mom was. And she was all, hey, girl. And I was all, hey, girl. And she was so nice. We spent the rest of the hour talking about Brooklyn punk bands and what the kids are up to these days. But I felt like screaming, how should I know? How should I know what the kids are up to these days? I am not a kid. I am a babysitter. I thought that when I walked into that apartment, I would be treated like an equal. I thought that after I put the baby to sleep and her mom came home, we could sip sangria and talk about tariffs. But no. As soon as those 2 hours were up, she waved a very sweet goodbye and paid me in full all $30. But it was humiliating. I didn't want that money. It was clear she didn't take me seriously. No one was ever going to take me seriously the way that I had wanted to be taken seriously. So I was just going to give up. That was it right then, right there. No more of this. But I didn't give up because the Facebook post was still up. And not only was I still booking gigs, but I was raking them in, and they didn't immediately start to get easier. No one tells you what to do when a 3-year-old puts pesto on his penis at the dinner table. But then they did start to get easier. I started to babysit for some older kids, and they taught me their own games, robot card games, indoor bowling. And I made up some new games of my own, mainly tricks to help get them to brush their teeth on time. And by the time their parents came home, they were always fast asleep. Somehow, along the way, I had become a pretty good babysitter. I eventually made enough money to pay for my portion of the European backpacking trip. We leave in a week. The day after I graduate from high school, just as we planned. 4 weeks after that, we arrive home. 2 weeks after that, I go to college in California, away from my parents and those kids and their parents in the street where I first attempted to play the mythological game of kick the can. It is a weirder feeling than I would have thought, knowing that I am about to go through this major transition from childhood into adulthood officially. But it's also kind of nice being in such a liminal space. I don't want to be treated younger than I am. I never have. But I also kind of don't want to be treated older than I am. When I'm babysitting and I'm reading to a kid and they're laughing and they're having a good time and they slip up and they call me mom, it's super cute and it feels great because I know that I am doing an excellent job. But I realize that I like to go home after that and tell my own mom that that had just happened. Thank you.
1: That was Edie Wadman. Edie loves walking in Prospect Park and scanning the sky for pigeons flying in formation. She says she no longer eats dirt and has met more fellow herbivores than ever in her first year at Pomona College. She offered a bit of advice for her fellow babysitters. Never lie about knowing how to change a diaper. You will not get hired back. 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
0: From PRX, this is the Moth Radio Hour. I'm Peter Aguero. We've been listening to stories of turning over a new leaf and hitting the reset button. This next story reminds us that sometimes starting over means bringing a piece of the past with you. It comes from Max Twatko. Max told this at a Grand Slam at BK1 in Brooklyn, New York.
12: Come closer. I live in the woods, not in a fun treehouse way or off the grid way, but I live in the woods in a way that my house is right here and the woods are right here. Actually, more like this. But I really never gave a lot of thought to them or cared much for them. Well, besides when I'd curse them for making my Wi-Fi lag while playing Fortnite. But that's up until I found myself playing Manhunt with my friends in March of 2019. And this game, I don't know if you guys know what Manhunt is, but it's like tag on steroids. And this was a particularly kind of ethereal game of Manhunt, surreal game of Manhunt, because it was a monkey's wedding, which for those of you who aren't as well versed as myself in South African slang, is when the sun and the rain are happening simultaneously. So I don't know if you've experienced a monkey's wedding personally, let alone one in the woods, but it's beautiful. It's surreal. You can kind of see the rain and the sun plugging the gaps of the trees up above. And I was really just, I could feel myself in the moment. It felt like one of those moments where you're just present and you're having fun, smiling, laughing. And eventually we were tired, sweaty, probably pretty smelly, as teenage boys tend to be after they run around. So we started to head back towards my house. And when I crossed the threshold that kind of marks where the woods end and my backyard begins, everything rushed back to me. I felt this sense of guilt. And that's when I remembered the reason that we were here today. And it was for my sister, Scarlett Shiva, who had passed 24 hours earlier. And basically a Shiva is when, in the Jewish religion, you have friends and family come and celebrate somebody's life that passed. And I felt guilty because my sister was gone, but I was here happy. And I had really only seen grief portrayed in movies or books. And I'd never seen it portrayed as a 10-year-old running around with his friends in the rain playing Manhunt. So I was kind of at a loss. The Shiva was ending and my friends were leaving, and it started to really hit me, all of these emotions. So I went in to the house where my mom was. She's my confidant and my biggest supporter. She always gives me the proper advice, I'd say. And I went to her and I told her, you know, is there something wrong with me? I mean, my sister died 24 hours ago, and I'm here playing Manhunt with my friends, smiling, having a great time, as if nothing happened. And she said to me that if you let everything the world throws at you, big or small, get you down, then you're never going to be truly happy, and that my sister Scarlett would have wanted me to be free and live for the both of us. So at the time, I probably said something like, that's stupid, or just dismissed it, because I wasn't really in the mood to take advice, and I thought she was just helping me mask my weird coping mechanism. But I was tired, so I started to walk to my room, but my feet took a hold of me, and they took me to my sister's room. So I entered her room, and now this is going to sound really weird, but each person has a distinct smell, and when they're gone from the earth, their smell can still remain. And I smelled my sister as though she was there, and I sat down on her bed, and I could feel her sitting next to me. I could almost feel it. And then I laid down on the pillow, and I let my thoughts wander. I found my thoughts swirling, and kind of a montage, like a movie montage of my memories that I made with her playing. I could remember us throwing water balloons at each other in our house in Pennsylvania, and I could even remember the car ride there where we fought the whole time, and she made my dad kick me out of the car. But then that's when I noticed that without all of those memories, her death wouldn't have had such a profound impact on me, and that their joy and pain can coexist. Kind of like that monkey's wedding. Even if it's raining, the sun can still shine. I let my eyes close, I went to sleep, and I had the best sleep of my life. Thank you.
0: That was Max Trotman. Max is a high school senior from Westchester, New York, and a soon-to-be Texas Longhorn. He's the founder of Voyaged, a nonprofit, expanding access to student travel. He loves telling and collecting stories, and he lives with his mom and a menagerie of rescue animals. I had the honor of hosting the show when Max told this story. It was a beautiful and cold night in Brooklyn, and I was stunned by Max's sophisticated and measured contemplation on grief. It stayed with me for a while. I got to have a conversation with Max recently, and it felt like a gift to get to sit with him just a little longer. And we wanted to share it with you. I'm just out of curiosity. You know, when you're young, you don't really have a sense of even what grief is. And as you get older, you're forced to deal with it because it's part of life. Because I feel like you carry that with you for a long time, you know?
3: Yeah, I mean, I definitely agree with that. I mean, I'd say that, like, it's kind of a sad thing to say, but, like, I feel like a lot of the time, you know, grief can be like almost dormant. And I mean, it's not like I don't think of my sister for months, but you know, it's not like at this point, you know, it's been 7-8 years.
0: Yeah.
3: And I, you know, it's sad to say, but I don't always think of her every day. I mean, obviously it's always gonna stick with you. You know, it can, you know, rear its head at different times, and it's always with you. That's for certain. So even though, you know, my life had kind of completely changed, you know, been turned upside down within a day, I was still kind of the same person. And in a lot of ways, my life was still the same. So, yeah, I think it's really kind of interesting how two things can really be true at once. And you can even feel multiple ways at once, even if they're contradicting emotions. So, yeah, I definitely think that was kind of a big, I guess, if I could impart a piece of information, that would probably be, you know, what my story was trying to impart.
0: Did you find it helpful to be able to give voice to it? Like, because it was very specific about the story, that it was about the grief and you very much stared it right in the face. So I guess the real question is, like, did you find that to be a benefit for you?
3: Yeah, I think it really was a benefit because, I mean, obviously the people were one thing, like, you know, telling in front of people, but I'd say like the most uncomfortable part to me was probably saying all that out loud because, you know, I mean, I'd say that I've always been like good about expressing my emotions, but at the same time, it's, you know, difficult to even want to think about that in my own head. And it was really nice to, I mean, I didn't go into the Moth program thinking that that was my story. I mean, I don't even fully remember how it came to be my story, but I, you know, it felt very cathartic to say out loud and express myself. And it was nice because it felt like more formatted than it kind of,
5: it gave a structure.
3: Really gave story, a structure. Yeah, exactly.
5: Yeah, it gave a structure like, to this amorphous bunch of feelings.
3: Mm-hmm.
5: Do you remember a moment, you know, anything from the workshop? Because it's fascinating. Like, how did I even get here? And it's from a series of questions that you don't even realize. So like, was there any moments or questions or activities or insights that you remember that were really helpful in the workshop?
3: Honestly, I think there might have been one from you that kind of stuck with me. Like when I was telling it, it was maybe the dress rehearsal when we'd first met you.
5: Okay.
3: But I remember like the story was pretty final, but I, for some reason, wasn't saying like my sister Scarlett's name. And I mean, I didn't even realize that I wasn't saying her name, but I feel like when I put it in for me, it felt kind of honestly really good to say her name because when you kind of say someone's name, it feels more like, you know, they're kind of living, or even if they're not living, they're still, their memory is still living.
5: If there was something in your story or something that didn't fit and you'd love people to know something about Scarlett or you and Scarlett.
3: I mean, there's a ton of things that come to mind, but the first thing that kind of comes to mind, which is kind of silly, but all of the bickering we did, even as young kids, we would literally bicker so much that on one of our family trips, my dad jokingly, obviously, told me to go out of the car. And then he said that he was going to leave me at the gas station like while they were all at, like, that was how much we were fighting. But I always remember then right after you would make up, we were like really best friends. And even though we were young, I always like could tell her anything, and I just felt myself around her.
5: That's beautiful, man. Thank you so much for sharing. Max Trucco, everyone. In a moment, we head into a bumpy senior year and then to the start of law school when the Moth Radio Hour continues.

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2: Hi, my name is Sarah Fast, and I'm from Wilson County, Watertown, Tennessee. What I love about Nashville is the excitement. I think there's always something new happening here, and we see people getting off the plane to Nashville all the time, and they come in with this excitement about what does Nashville hold, and it holds a lot of things.
3: From PRX, this is the Moth Radio Hour. I'm Peter Aguero. There's an embroidered sampler at my desk at home with a sort of mantra on it I came to with my therapist, Nadine. It says, I resent that I have to accept this. This pretty much sums up the way I believe we can make it through this maddening and beautiful world. With that in mind, here's Hope Guzzle. Hope told her story at a final share after a 3-day Moth workshop with Fordham Law students learning to tell their own stories so they can better tell the stories of others. Here's Hope.
4: In June of 2024, I was diagnosed with stage 4 colon cancer, which was really inconvenient because I was supposed to be starting law school in August. It had been my lifelong dream to go to law school, and I'd already delayed it once. My junior year of college, I was diagnosed with stage 3 colon cancer, and I had to push my LSAT setting back, and I just could not go through that again. So I said, okay, I will fly home to beautiful, sunny Tampa, Florida, get my colon removed, and then we will figure out what kind of treatment I could get. The doctor presented me with two potential paths. Either I could get chemotherapy and radiation, which would be incredibly invasive and was a more traditional approach. But some people in my situation could be eligible for a pretty revolutionary form of immunotherapy offered up in New York City, conveniently where I was planning to go to law school. So after I recovered, kind of, from surgery, my mother, my grandfather, and I flew up to New York, met with my genius, amazing doctor, Dr. Sirsak, over at MSK, and was cleared to go to law school. I was not only cleared for the treatment, but was cleared to completely live my life normally. She just suggested that maybe I lay back a little, relax, and maybe take law school a little bit easier than most people. So long as I did that, when I met back with her in January to ensure the treatment was working, all should be fine. I took her words of advice, paid my obscene amount of money to Fordham, and decided to ignore everything she told me. I decided I was going to be a killer. I wasn't going to talk to anyone. I was going to work 80 hours a week. I was going to live and breathe the law. And when I wasn't doing that, I was going to listen to legal podcasts. So suffice to say, I was really fun to hang out around. In doing so, I made myself incredibly sick. I would be studying nonstop so that I wouldn't sleep, and I really needed the sleep with the treatment, and then I'd get really bad brain fog, and then I would get back to studying, or I would be throwing up, and then I would be up in the bathroom for hours, and I would think, oh my God, I missed that time I could have been studying. That was all I could think. So then I would stay up later, and then the brain fog would get worse. You get the idea. It really wasn't great. But I continued on like that until finals. I put my everything into it. I cared so much about these grades. For those of you who are in law school, first year grades are really shown to be the end all be all. They're so important to people. So I was putting that pressure on myself. You don't get your grades back until December, so I got to relax. When I came home, my mom said, I'm so happy to see you. Let's get that cancer appointment set up with your doctor. And I was like, oh, yeah, that's not great, but we'll go do that. So I get to relax. We fly up in January. I quickly learned that the day that I meet with my doctor is the same day that I get my 1L grades back. This was devastating. I went from being kind of anxious about the appointment to super anxious about the grades. Like, that was all I could focus on. It was pretty ridiculous. My mom stays with me. We take the cab over from my apartment on the west side over to the Upper East to go meet with my doctor. She walks in, huge smile on her face. She says, the treatment is working so well. It's amazing. My mom's crying. I'm crying. She's crying. It was wonderful. my mom and I decided to go celebrate with some overpriced light Italian fare over at San Ambrose. And yeah, we walk in, we have the warm wood paneling. We go sit down. I sit on this like weird kind of velvet booth where I'm just picking at my $50 really mediocre pasta, surrounded by the weirdest people ever. When my group chat starts blowing up saying, oh my God, 1L grade's completely dropped. So I go to the bathroom. It was cold, and that should have been a sign. I check my phone, and guys, the grades were really bad. They were really bad. I don't mean like, oh my God, I always had a 4.0, and now I have a 3.7. How am I going to... No, that's not what I'm talking about. They were atrociously bad. And I just break down. I almost throw up. I'm so upset. But I, you know, splash some water on my face and go out back to my mom. She can tell I'm a little upset. She knows me pretty well, and I'm also horrible at hiding my emotions. And then she asked me what's wrong. And I say, well, mom, to be honest, like the treatment stuff, that's like great. But my grades were like pretty bad. And I tell her this. And she looks at me and she goes, are you fucking kidding me? You just found out that you aren't going to die. And this is what you're worried about? Some like slightly below average grades? Give me a break. And I knew she was right. I felt like I was dying, which is crazy because I literally just found out that I wasn't. But yeah, I just realized I couldn't control any of my emotions. So I say, wow, I'm being a psychopath right now. I really should not be acting like this. So I decide maybe I can't control how I feel in this moment, but maybe I should try to act like a normal person moving forward. So I do some crazy stuff. I start talking to people and I meet like three that I actually like, which is really exciting in law school. I start going on walks occasionally. I call my family members, even the really annoying ones. And I start to actually feel a little better. And this recovery of sorts wasn't perfectly linear. I definitely had moments where I kind of went back to the behavior that I was mirroring before. But I was better, and I was getting better. And the grades actually got better, which was really exciting. And the more I've leaned into work-life balance throughout the duration of my treatment, the better my outcomes have been. So while I would never say I was grateful for having had cancer, because that would be a big fat lie, I am grateful for what it taught me about balancing success and life. I can still go after these big, lofty goals while making sure and prioritizing having a bigger, more beautiful life. Thank you.
3: That was Hope Guzzle. Hope is originally from Tampa, Florida, and is in her third year of Fordham Law. She's excited to share that her treatment is wrapping up very soon. To celebrate and thank her amazing medical team, she'll be running the New York City Marathon in November to raise money for Fred's team, the official running team at Memorial Sloan Kettering to support cancer research. She's never run before, but this feels like a fantastic way to start. Whew!

0: Our final story is told by Andrew McGill. Andrew told us at the Education Mainstage Matinee, where once a year we invite schools to join us for two class periods in the morning to enjoy a live storytelling show. There's a DJ playing when they walk in. The lights are low. There's free merch. Andrew, who is about to share his story, was the host of the event. Here's Andrew, live at the Moss Education Mainstage Matinee.
1: I realized in high school, my report card never really matched who I was. Like, the comments on my report card never matched who I was. It was like, talks too much in class. I was like, yeah, I was just telling my boy on why Naruto is the best ninja. Has the ability to do better. I'm like, yeah, but you caught me on a bad day. Truly. Needs to improve their work ethic to reach their full potential. Okay, maybe. Okay, maybe the comments was right. And when I was planning my senior year schedule in 11th grade, I told my guidance counselor, hey, I'll do whatever. I'm over school. And she's like, you need to take a 6:45 class, a sociology class. Can you do it? I was like, of course I can do it. She said, are you sure? I said, yeah. Who's the teacher? And she said, it's Mr. Bonavita. I said, the dean? She said, yeah. I said, the guy who takes people's hats off their head because it's against school policy? She said, yeah, that's the one. I was like, the guy who wears sandals and jeans all throughout the year? That's my teacher? I was like, this is going to be a breeze. So I remember starting senior year, 6:45, I walk into class, and yes, it was early. So I get into the building, I'm sitting down in class, and Mr. Bonavita is like, this class is going to be fun, but it is going to be a hard class. You need to show up to class to pass. I was like, all right, cool, whatever. And he said, look around. Everybody look around. And we looked around. And he was like, not everyone here is going to make it to the end of this semester. And I was like, are we going to die? What's happening here? He's like, no, this class starts at 6:45 and not a lot of people are going to make it. You need the commitment, the effort, the time. And I was like, yeah, whatever, man. I got you. And for the next 2 weeks, I did not make it to that 6:45 class, folks. I was late. Every day. And like I said, he was a dean. So I would like be hiding in the lunchroom when I'd see him walk by. And he'd be like, yo, Andrew, you're 6'4", you're black. You can't hide. Why are you trying to hide from me? And he called me over and he said, hey, you're going to fail this class if you don't show up to class. You need to show up to this class. And I was like, ah, whatever. So the next day, I was like 15 minutes late, but I showed up to class. I got into class and he had these turntables set up. And I was like, yo, what's going on here? I thought this was a sociology class. And I go sit down and I asked one of my friends, I was like, yo, what's he doing? And he's like, yo, he's a DJ. I was like, damn, he's a teacher and a DJ? I was like, damn, the DOE's not paying anybody money. And he proceeded to tell us that history doesn't always repeat itself, but it does often rhyme. And then he mixed Single Ladies into Jackson 5, I Want You Back. And it blew my mind for a bit. I was like, what? And he explained to us, like, yo, this is what history, it rhymes and it does these beats, and I'm gonna explain it with my job. I'm a DJ when I don't teach. And it literally blew my mind. I was like, yo, this is actually insane. And from that, I was hooked on class. And I never missed a day. I mean, some days I'd be a little late, but, you know, he taught us, you know, we used Dave Chappelle's Clayton Bigsby to talk about racism. We did The Whitest Kids You Know to talk about Abraham Lincoln and all his history and all his life. At the end of the year, I actually got into his historiography class and we got to go to DC. And we got to talk to one of the senators, a civil rights activist, John Lewis, and he told us, you got to get into the right trouble. And I was like, yo, this is amazing. And at the end of the year, I said, hey, Mr. Bonavita, I would love to be a DJ. Like, would you hire me? And he said, no. You lazy, you don't really come to class a lot. I'm not going to trust you with that. Like, DJing is a gift. What I'm going to give you is a gift, and I don't want you to take it for granted, because this gift can take you anywhere. And I was like, all right, man. So I went home, and I thought about all the stuff we learned in class. I was like, you know what, let me just write a letter. I was like, that's what they do in government, right? When something's bad, you just write a letter to Congress, or do something. So I wrote him a letter, put it in his mailbox, and he didn't say anything to me. And like a couple days before, you know, we got to graduate, and he says, hey, I'm going to take you on, and you're going to, you know, I'm going to give you a little internship and figure it out. And it's been 15 years, and I'm a DJ now. I'm a dean. And I'm really thankful for the gift that Mr. Bonavita gave me.
0: Andrew McGill is a high school English teacher, stand-up comic, and storyteller, born and raised in Brooklyn, New York. Andrew's been DJing for over 15 years and still works with Mr. B every week. He still enjoys and plays that mix. He's taught a bunch of kids that mix, but it is never as good as it was with Mr. B. To see photos of Andrew and Mr. B DJing, go to themoth.org. If you have a story of your own fresh start, you can pitch us your story by recording it right on our site. The best pitches are developed for Moth shows all around the world.
2: It was Stockton, California in the 1970s, a conservative suburban town that used to be an agricultural mecca. Leonard Ronnie was a kid who wore pink button-up Oxfords to class in third grade, and he was teased relentlessly. It really didn't help that he was gentle and kind. After class one day, my third grade teacher, Mrs. Bumpus, handed out blue flyers announcing Little League tryouts to all the boys in our class. So I went up to her desk after class and I asked if I could have a flyer. And she very firmly said no, they were just for the boys. And when I pressed her, she told me she didn't have any more flyers and I should go home. The extra blue flyers I saw her put back in her desk. Anyways, I immediately tried to think of a boy who might not want his flyer, and I remembered Leonard Ronnie. I ran to catch up to him and I asked for his flyer and he gave it to me. Even though I didn't know how to play, I went to the tryouts one cool Saturday morning and stood in the grass, dozens and dozens of 8- and 9-year-old boys waiting to try out. The male coaches stood watching us with their clipboards, and we lined up to run drill after drill. Even though I fumbled along, I didn't know how to play, it was the best day of my life. A week later, I got a call from my new coach, Larry Spraja, and I got instructions for our first practice. It turns out I was good at baseball, and I became one of the best players in our league. I hit the first ball over the fence, and I was nominated by the entire league to our all-star team in my last year. Those years were full of teasing, harassment, and indignities around being the only girl who ever played in our league, but I just didn't care. Every bit of practice, drilling, hours in the hot Central Valley sun, I just couldn't get enough. But none of it would have been possible without Leonard Ronnie. I hope he hears this story one day and he reaches out so I can thank him myself. That crunched up blue flyer stuffed at the bottom of this book bag was like Willy Wonka's golden ticket to me. It was a lifeline. And without Leonard Ronnie, I would have missed the first true love of my life, baseball.
0: Here comes another pitch.
3: When I graduated from college in 2004, my dad's graduation gift was a dad-daughter trip of my choice anywhere in the world. I chose Athens, but as usual, he did what he wanted, booked us a 10-day fishing trip in Argentina instead. My dad is an outdoorsy Republican card-carrying member of the NRA, whereas I'm an indoorsy queer card-carrying member of the ACLU. My stomach sank as I remembered other dad-daughter trips, hauling antlers up mountains and silently suffering through his heavy-handed lessons about hunting and fishing techniques. A month later, we're in a creek in Argentina, and I'm crying behind my sunglasses as my dad yells at me, critiquing my pathetic cast. And then out of nowhere, he says, "You know who was really good at that? Your grandpa." I flash to my only memory of my dad crying when I was 10 years old. My grandpa had died, and the pastor asked for memories for the eulogy. And my dad said, "My dad taught me to fly fish." And he broke down and sobbed. And these two images of my dad crying and this memory of now in the creek fused together. And I realized my dad doesn't just want to give me a trip to Athens. He wants to give me his family legacy. And I don't fall in love with fly fishing that day, and my dad still doesn't understand me, but I understand him.
0: 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The Moth can be found on all major social media platforms. I just want to say, at Moth EDU, we've got an unmatched group of instructors with passion and care for their students, for their stories, and somehow for creating detailed lesson plans. 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It wouldn't be possible without you. That's it for this episode of the Moth Radio Hour. We hope you'll join us next time, and that's the story from the Moth.

0: This episode of The Moth Radio Hour was hosted by Peter Aguero and produced by me, Jay Allison, and Jody Powell, who also directed the stories in the show. Co-producer is Vicky Merrick, associate producer Emily Couch. The stories were coached by Melissa Brown, Jonathan Cabral, Melody Conze, and Julian Goldhagen. Education program instruction by Hannah Allen, Amy Blumberg, Zoe Laiz, Ingrid Romero, Dalila Saleh, Darius Sharp, and Mio Tubridy. The Moth's leadership team includes Gina Duncan, Marina Cluche, Sarah Austin Jeunesse, Jennifer Hickson, Jordan Cardinale, Caledonia Cairns, Kate Teller, Suzanne Rust, Sarah Jane Johnson, and Patricia Urena. Special thanks to Unlikely Collaborators for their support of the Moth Education Program and to Anna Stern for her help on this episode. Our pitches are from Brandy Bernazzani in San Francisco and Francis Southwick Davis in Brooklyn, New York. Moth stories are true as remembered and affirmed by the storytellers. 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
5: Workers built America, so on this Labor Day, the ideals that have shaped this country since its founding.
6: This idea that America was a place where you could come and you could succeed and you could make a life has always been the thing that made America great.
5: But the U.S. hasn't always lived up to its own ideals.
7: In some regions of the country, we're a melting pot. In other regions, we're a salad. And in other regions still, we're an exclusionary blood and soil ethnostate.
5: I'm Marco Werman. 2.5 centuries of U.S. independence, chasing democracy, American ideals on the global stage.
8: The success of limited government, the rule of law, of participatory democracy, for most of humanity, it has been a triumph.
5: Except when it hasn't. Stick around. That's all coming up today on The World.
9: Live from NPR News, I'm Giles Snyder. Federal investigators are looking into why an Amazon cargo jet ran off a runway at Miami International Airport. The crash happened Sunday. 5 people were killed. NPR's Chandelise Duster reports on what National Transportation Safety Board officials are saying.
10: NTSB Chair Jennifer Homedy said the plane landed and then left the runway. The plane first hit a van owned by a cleaning company that services the airport. We learned that there were 7 people inside. She said the van was torn apart. The plane also hit an SUV, mangling the vehicle. But it's still an active recovery scene.
9: The NTSB says the plane's flight recorders have been recovered and that investigators are focusing on whether the plane touched down too late to stop safely. Hurricane Lowell moving north and is set to pass just west of the Hawaiian Islands, but it has started to move eastward toward the islands of Kauai and Niihau. Lowell is a Category 2 hurricane with sustained winds of 110 miles per hour. Hawaii Public Radio's Emerin Kairos reports on preparations across the state.
11: Kauai and Niihau, the 2 most westward islands, are under a hurricane and high surf warning and could see damaging winds and torrential rain. Oahu, the most populous island located east of Kauai, could feel tropical storm-level impacts. Kauai started seeing heavy rainfall Monday, prompting county officials to close the main access bridge on the island's north shore. Schools and local government offices have been preemptively closed as the worst of the storm is set to hit. The state is still recovering from Hurricane Lala, which brought high winds and catastrophic flooding to the Big Island of Hawaii, killing at least 2 people. Residents of Kauai felt minimal impacts from Lala, but many residents remember Hurricane Iniki, a Category 4 storm that caused widespread destruction across the island 34 years ago. For NPR News, I'm Emma Kairos.
9: Canada's retaliatory tariffs take effect Tuesday. The counter tariffs are Canada's response to the 50% tariffs President Trump announced this summer on a wide range of Canadian imports. They're being imposed as diesel is selling at a record high at a terrible time for farmers, as Frank Morris of member station KCUR reports.
12: Big farming operations buy diesel by the tanker truckload. The people who run those farms tend to support President Donald Trump. But the spike in diesel prices, thanks to Trump's war with Iran, are straining that relationship.
13: Well, I'm a Republican, and I'm a farmer, and I am pissed.
12: Vance Emke is about to start planting wheat on his farm in western Kansas.
13: We'll probably use about 5,000 gallons to put in the crop. It's just a rapidly escalating cost that you can't do anything about. You just eat it.
12: Emke figures the 60% jump in diesel prices could cost him up to $50,000 this year. For NPR News, I'm Frank Morris in Kansas City.
9: This is NPR News. Lebanon's health ministry says Israeli airstrikes on a village in southern Lebanon killed at least a dozen people on Monday, including 2 children. The strikes came despite a U.S. brokered truce between Israel and Iran-backed Hezbollah. The ministry says 11 people were killed when one strike hit a building and that the other strike hit a car, killing a paramedic. The Philippines warning that cuts to U.S. military cooperation with regional partner South Korea could embolden China, but says U.S. commitments to Manila remain strong. The comments come just weeks after President Trump cut short military exercises that had been planned between Seoul and Washington. From Manila, Jan Kamasan-Brumi reports.
14: The Philippines Defense Secretary says China could see the scaling back of military cooperation as an opportunity to become more assertive in the region. That comment comes just weeks after President Trump announced significant cuts to U.S.-South Korean joint military exercises. The drills ended several days early, raising questions about the U.S. commitment to regional partners. Defense Secretary Gilberto Teodoro, however, says multilateral cooperation between Manila and Washington has expanded, adding that Manila has been given, quote, definite assurances of U.S. commitments. For NPR News, I'm Jan Kamenzin-Brumby in Manila.
9: The mayor of Paris says an investigation will be launched as soon as possible after female employees at the Eiffel Tower were hidden during a visit by a Hindu religious delegation over the weekend. The tower was closed late on Monday as employees held a meeting over the incident that angered staff and drew criticism from French politicians. I'm Giles Snyder, NPR News.
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16: This is The World. I'm Marco Werman. It's good to be with you on this Labor Day. Carolyn Beeler is on assignment. The first Monday of September unofficially marks the end of summer in the U.S. Officially, it honors workers and the contributions they've made in our nation's history. For the next hour, we're going to mark a different event. 250 years ago, the Declaration of Independence was signed. Celebrations have been held in every town, county, and state over the past 8 months. It's worth remembering that the Declaration wasn't written just for an American audience. Life, liberty, and happiness carry an American brand, but were not strictly American pursuits. The Declaration explicitly addressed a so-called candid world. In that spirit, we've been offering our own reflection on the United States at 2:50 on the show. And for the next hour, we're going to revisit how this country's pursuit of freedom and democracy has had ripple effects across the globe, starting with the American Revolution itself. Because the late 18th and early 19th century saw many revolutions, from France and Haiti to the Spanish colonies across Latin America. It's a world Nathan Pearl Rosenthal described in his 2024 book, The Age of Revolutions and the Generations Who Made It. He spoke with Carolyn and explained how the Age of Revolutions came to be defined that way.
17: Well, the first thing that makes it an age of revolutions is that Thomas Paine calls it that in 1791.
18: Thomas Paine, the author of Common Sense, that very influential pamphlet during the American Revolution.
17: Absolutely. So there's this idea that he's encapsulating at the very beginning of the French Revolution, really, that there's something bigger happening than any one revolution. It's not just happening in one place or in one group. There's some kind of wave of revolutions that's taking place.
18: So there's a sense, even at the time, this is not just something that historians have put on after the fact.
17: Absolutely. But once the 1780s come around, when the United States is a young nation, you have a series of mostly failed revolutions at first in Europe, in what becomes Switzerland, what becomes the Netherlands, and then, of course, the French Revolution. And then you just have a sort of continuous wave of upheaval over the next 20-some-odd years.
18: So you said even at the time this was known as an age of revolution. What was it in the ether, in the historical moment, that made this an era when so many revolutions bubbled up and were ultimately impactful?
17: There are really two pieces of the answer to that question. So the ideas dimension is the 18th century is well known as the era of enlightenment. Mm-hmm. Right? This is a moment when ideas about liberty and equality, about personal dignity, about the sort of dignity and rights-bearing character of the individual are really spreading very widely. And of course, you mentioned the Declaration of Independence, and that misquotes John Locke, who famously talks about life, liberty, and property. We can come back to that. So that's part of it, right, is that there's this sense of the rights of individuals, the rights of groups that's becoming more forceful in this period.
18: People were feeling more empowered and like they had rights they should be standing up for.
17: Yes. And part of the reason that there's such an edge to that is that the 18th century is also an era of growing inequality. And this is something I think that we don't talk about quite enough, including in North America. Over the course of the 18th century, there's an enormous economic boom in the Atlantic world, which is driven in large part by slavery and the labor of enslaved people. And what that means is that the economy is growing massively, but the returns from this massive growth are actually going, by and large, to the wealthiest, people who are already on top of society. The most famous example of this is Saint-Domingue, what becomes Haiti, which is a colony of France in the period. On the eve of the French Revolution, Saint-Domingue is an island where 90% of the population is enslaved, and the other 10% of the population owns everything, including all of the enslaved people. Thomas Piketty, the French economist, describes this as the most extreme case of inequality in world history. So that's the society in which these ideas about human dignity and equality are bubbling up. And you can imagine what a kind of combustible mixture that is.
18: Can you talk a little bit more about Haiti, the revolution there, and how that was informed by things happening elsewhere in the world?
17: Absolutely. We know relatively little by comparison to other revolutions about exactly how the early revolt is organized, but it's quite clear that a number of people who were involved in the early Haitian Revolution have intimate knowledge of what's been going on both in France and in the United States. In fact, one of the key leaders of the Haitian Revolution, Henri Christophe, who becomes the first king of Haiti in 1806, he probably fought in the American Revolution, in fact, probably actually present there. So there is a definite influence there. On the other hand, it's pretty clear that there are also local, distinctively Haitian ideas about their desire to be free.
18: And it was a different context there because they were enslaved.
17: Indeed. Although

0: your bracketing of history. Did it inspire or inform subsequent revolutions, or was it just kind of bubbling up out of the same ecosystem?
1: Well, there, of course, the ones that come first have an influence on the ones that come after. And so one can very clearly see the impress of different aspects of the American Revolution's legacy. So in the French Revolution, for instance, you see rather pronounced influence of American constitutionalism. The constitutions of the states and the federal constitution are printed and reprinted in France and really debated a lot. This is one of the big questions in the early French Revolution. Is how are we going to restructure our government? And they look to the United States for answers. In Spanish America, by contrast, one of the first things that a lot of Spanish Americans are looking at is Thomas Paine's Common Sense, which is an argument for the independence of former colonial possessions.
0: Were there echoes, for example, of the Declaration of Independence in other places, or did writings in other countries inform what happened in the U.S.?
1: Absolutely. So there's a big debate about the Declaration in particular, which is, of course, this crucial document. There are precursors, including a famous Dutch document of the 17th century. But what's very clear is that the Declaration becomes a model for other countries or potential countries that want to declare their independence. So between 1790 and 1830, there are at least a couple dozen declarations of independence in Spanish America by all sorts of different size bodies. Some of them are whole provinces, some of them are individual cities or towns, which declare their independence, clearly modeling themselves on the American Declaration. So there's a clear line there.
0: How did the rest of the world learn about the Declaration of Independence? This was long before instant communication.
1: Yeah. Well, the late 18th century is a big media world. There are a lot of newspapers. Newspaper industry had been growing over the course of the 18th century. So the Declaration, news of the Declaration is getting around through newspapers. It's getting around on board ships in private letters. People send excerpts from it to one another. And you have to think in the 18th century, this is a literate culture, but also an oral culture. And so people will read their letters aloud. People will read the newspaper aloud to other people. So if you can imagine someone getting their copy of the New York Times or Boston Globe and sitting there reading it aloud to their friends, you can imagine the Declaration being actually declared all over the Atlantic world as people are reading aloud from their letters and newspaper.
0: After the U.S. became an independent country, I understand that it did not really support these subsequent revolutions in other places. Why was that?
1: So mostly the United States doesn't have a lot of capacity to do much of anything to help directly, that is to say militarily. The U.S. has a really small army, a very tiny navy during this period. So honestly, even the French revolutionaries who were super, in the early years, who were super America-friendly and really enthusiastic, they're not going to America asking for help. They know there's nothing really to be gained from there.
0: Just a little baby country at that point.
1: Just a little baby country. What there is to be gained, though, is American trade, and that's really important. So actually, U.S. grain and naval stores and other kinds of basic foodstuffs and things are what sustain, to a certain extent, the French Revolution and then others. The other area where there is U.S. contribution is in the arms trade. So Haiti, for instance, is largely armed by U.S. merchants in the 1790s, but especially after 1800. But again, it's not government support. It's really the U.S. government letting U.S. traders contribute.
0: You end this period of revolutions, this age of revolutions, in 1825 with the revolutions in the Spanish colonies in Latin America. But of course, revolutions have continued since then. Of course, there were anti-colonial revolutions across Africa, the Arab Spring more recently. Why do you define that as an endpoint? What groups those all together as distinct revolutions?
1: So to me, 1825 really is the last of the revolutions that end the old world and create more or less the world that we live in now. The next big wave of revolutions is in 1848. And the difference in 1848 is you have a really well-developed sense of nationalism. You have a completely different technological world. So the news of the revolutions of 1848, for instance, is passed by telegraph. People find out within hours of revolutions taking place elsewhere. And that's a really different kind of political world. And it's all happening very quickly, which is really a different world than the kind of late early modern revolutions, the end of the early modern era, which is the period that I'm interested in.
0: More recently, we've had this wave of what we call like Gen Z protests. And in places like Bangladesh, that has actually led to changes in leadership, at least specific leaders. How do you see the modern history of protests, of leadership change, given the lens of history to which you apply?
1: Commonalities that I see are the power of youth. There are some exceptions, but a lot of the revolutionaries are young people, especially the case in the French Revolution, but also in the Spanish American Revolutions. These are

0: people who are trying to become something. And in fact, for them, often their kind of personal journeys, their personal struggles of becoming an adult coincide with the kind of collective struggle, right? The collective struggle to be born and become.
1: Right. The country also trying to grow up and become an adult.
0: Exactly. So I see that really as a strong echo in some ways with the present. The other echo that I think you can hear is the kind of double-faced character of revolutions then and now. The Declaration of Independence is a great example of this. It says both that all men are created equal, have the right to life, liberty, and happiness, but it also says, that's the beginning, the end says these states are and of a right ought to be free and independent. Now, part of being free and independent for the states of the South was the right to protect their enslaved property. So there's a contradiction there, a kind of tension.
1: And all men are created equal meant a very specific subset of actual men, right? Landholders, not women. So it was even more restrictive.
0: It certainly did. And I think you can see that in these revolutions today as well, that there is always this tension between a desire for collective autonomy, for collective reform, and then also people who are saying, but does this actually help me? Does this apply to me? Am I going to get something of the things that I really want out of it? So I think revolution, it's a powerful force, but it's also one that pulls in more than one direction and sometimes pulls against itself.
2: That was Nathan Pearl Rosenthal, author of The Long Revolution, Creating a United States After 1776. From the get-go, the United States was shaped by an array of cultural strands from across the globe, and that includes music. Let's just start with this tune. That version posted on YouTube by FifeGuy98. Actually, according to Smithsonian Magazine, Yankee Doodle was a song British troops used to mock the people fighting them, playing up the idea of unsophisticated colonial folk. But then the revolutionary soldiers sang it back to the British as a form of derision. Soldiers took the song to taunt the enemy across battle lines during the Civil War, too. Fast forward to today, and the song from the British Isles, making fun of Americans, is known by kids all over the U.S., But it's not just Anglo-Saxon culture that infused musical influences here, shaping what we think of today as American music. Enslaved Africans came to the New World with only what they carried in their minds, musical traditions connected to the places they'd been taken from. The Georgia Geechee Gullah Ring Shouters are performing here a call and response, also known as a ring shout. It's considered the oldest surviving African performance tradition in the U.S., and later sends tributaries into gospel and the

0: Up next, the British Empire wasn't the only colonial power in what is now the United States. A number of competing powers laid the foundations of American history, and they help explain many of the political divides that continue to shape the U.S. today. Stay with us. It's Labor Day. You're with the world.
1: From showing up on the first day of school,
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0: This is The World. I'm Marco Werman. The story of how America got its start, or at least the version many of us are taught, boils down to this. British colonists arrive, they rebel against crown rule, and a nation is born. Historian Colin Woodard sees a much bigger picture. As he told us back in July, it's important to understand that 250 years ago, the British Empire wasn't the only colonial power in North America. The United States, as we know it, is a result of many competing colonial projects. Spanish, Dutch, French. The list is long, and Woodard says there lie the roots of today's big political and cultural divides.
7: Compare, for instance, the Puritan project. You know, the early settlers coming in New England thought that they were in a covenanted relationship with God, like the Old Testament Hebrews, and had been charged to go into the New England wilderness and build a more perfect society, and that they had to do it through shared institutions. They'd be punished or rewarded as a group. And compare and contrast that with another English settled colony at the same time, the colonies in the Chesapeake country. And those were settled by a leadership group that was entirely different. The second, third, fourth, fifth sons of the aristocratic families of the English countryside. In other words, the sons who weren't going to inherit Downton Abbey at home. And the opening up of the New World allowed them to imagine, hey, we can create our own manorial estate from scratch. Or if you go in between, you know, in the Dutch settled area around what's now New York City was settled by essentially as a corporate colony to be a global trading city state. So it was all about commerce and trade, but it also had these unusual at the time Dutch characteristics of a incredible tolerance for diversity, religious, ethnic, and otherwise, and a great emphasis on the freedom of inquiry and conscience.
0: Well, as I said in the introduction, Colin, the list is long, and some of those rivalries were pretty fierce. Can you talk about some of the most contested rivalries?
7: The vision of a lot of the deep Southern planters was not of a liberal democratic society as envisioned in the Declaration of Independence. Right? Their intellectual and political leaders in the antebellum period literally said, no, the Declaration is wrong. Humans are not created equal. We're a classical republic, like ancient Greece or Rome, right, where a tiny minority has the liberty or privilege to practice democracy. And then you had this other idea that no, that the new United States was tasked with trying to create a society where individuals could be maximally, equally, and sustainably free over time. And that was held, you know, more firmly in some of the other regions. And that created a, you know, a geographic and an ideological split that has been the meta story of our country and its history ever since.
0: So as much as people want to describe the U.S. as a melting pot, are you saying that from the very start, the melting pot ideal never really got off the ground or was at least deeply contested?
7: Well, we were a federation of regional cultures, right, of stateless nations, if you will. So it was already awkward, and especially in that, in terms of like immigration, who could belong, who could be an American, the different regional cultures had their own takes and ideas on that. I mean, the descendants of the Puritans, the sort of Yankee space, I call it, that whole philosophy was, yes, you know, other people can come here and live amongst us, but you must become like us, right? There are other regions like a region south of there, I call the Midlands, which started with William Penn's Quaker experiment in Philadelphia and on Delaware Bay. And that's a culture where because the Quakers believe that humans are inherently good, they have an inner light, they had a really open immigration policy. Sure, everyone can come to our colonies on Delaware Bay. You know, if you're a different religion, you speak a different language, why not? And you go to other regions and it's like there shouldn't be any outsiders at all should come in here. So very different ideas about what constituted Americans.
4: So, Colin, you argue that these different regions had very different ideas about how political power should be doled out. What were those competing visions?
7: The most stark visionary differences would be between somewhere like in the Chesapeake country, the Tidewater country, where it was supposed to be an aristocracy, just like back in England. There wasn't a lot of emphasis on democracy or public participation. And that's a very different organizational method than, say, the New Englanders and that Yankee zone that extended over upstate New York and on into the upper Midwest, where, you know, each town had its own town meeting form of government, its own control over its affairs and schools, courthouses and the like.
4: So, Colin, where do you see the fingerprints of those early colonization patterns most clearly today? I mean, I think about rebellion against the status quo, and that was achieved by the colonists through guns and muskets. Talk about the right to bear arms. Is that also regional and a part of migration patterns to the U.S.?
7: It is. I mean, the attitudes about gun control per se and the, you know, the rights of the individual gun holder versus the safety of the community. If you poll on that, you know, in greater Appalachia, which is more important, people will say the rights of the gun holder by about a 2-to-1 ratio. Whereas if you go to that sort of Yankee Greater New England cultural zone, that ratio is reversed.
4: Can you tie all this back to migration patterns and what migrants experienced in the old world and what they aspired and expected in the new world?
7: Sure. I mean, the Deep South was created from Barbados by English slave lords who'd already perfected this horrific slave system with, you know, chain gangs of slaves working sugar and the calculus of human life versus profit. I mean, it was incredibly profitable. They were the nouveau riche of the entire empire. And their problem was they just ran out of room on Barbados for their plantations. And when the Carolina colony, the new Carolina colony opened up in the subtropical lowlands of the mainland of North America, they moved there and reproduced their West Indies modeled society. So yeah, there was already a need to be armed to try to keep a unsustainable and tyrannical power structure into place.
4: So there were these foundational communities of colonists from the start. Over the generations, though, we've seen massive waves of immigration to the U.S. You described the internal migration that started almost from the get-go. Today, even small American towns are increasingly diverse. Why assume that the values of 17th century settlers are still a major factor shaping what Americans think today?
7: Yeah, given that we've had mass migration, mass immigration, mass media, mass retailing, you'd certainly think that all of these, you know, legacy cultures would have melted away, that we'd all be becoming more homogenized. But I mean, the data shows just the opposite. In almost any way that you can measure differences between these regions, the differences are growing, not shrinking over time. And part of it, in terms of the immigration piece of that, we know that immigrants did not come just randomly to the United States different locations. They concentrated in certain regions and avoided others altogether. That big change where Protestant America had to accept that being American was going to be broader than just being Protestant and North European, that didn't happen in those southern regions because there were no immigrants to force the issue.
4: Colin, time changes everything, as they say, but in the decades to come, do you expect these foundational regional differences to fade to the point where they're no longer recognizable?
7: If history's any guide, the power of these regional cultures has remained with us for 3 and 4 centuries now, and the power of cultures all over the world, they're incredibly sticky. Byzantium disappeared a long time ago, but you can still find hints of Byzantine culture in the Balkans and the Middle East, even more so for the Ottoman Empire that's been gone for more than a century. It's just a very powerful force. Yes, it can disappear over time and alter and change, but it has amazing sticking power that can last in the centuries, not in a single news cycle.
4: That's historian Colin Woodard, who joined us for our series, Chasing Democracy, American Ideals on the Global Stage. There's much more to come right here on The World.
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0: This is The World. I'm Marco Werman. The American Revolution for the United States, it's an origin story. We study it in elementary school, high school, and college, depending on your major. This summer, in our coverage of the nation's 250th birthday, we looked at how the American War of Independence is taught in other countries, England, France, and Spain specifically. The World's Jerry Haddon took that one on and sent us this report.
1: I set out asking how the American Revolution is taught elsewhere. What I learned is it's not really taught at all, at least not in depth, not even in England. You know, the country that back in the day was firing cannonballs at us.
2: My name is Alistair Williamson. I'm originally from the UK. I've lived in Spain, in Barcelona, for over 30 years.
1: Williamson, a friend, is politely explaining the infinitesimally tiny spot our revolution enjoys in the British collective consciousness.
3: When you were in school, when you were in elementary or high school or university, you know, did George Washington's face grace at least a single page of a textbook somewhere?
2: I seem to remember there was more about the American Civil War we were taught at school. If I was really honest about my knowledge, I would know it was 1776. I know there was the Boston Tea Party and that it was caused by a taxation that the British wanted to put onto the Americans, and it was just too much. They threw the tea into the harbor.
1: Williamson also confesses that he's unsure whether he learned this from a school book or just from life. You know, news articles, the odd film, mentions in novels he's read. Wherever he picked it up, it would seem our story's gotten short shrift. I ask him why he thinks that is.
2: I think every nation, they focus on their own history, and there's a lot in the UK on the Second World War. The Americans are mentioned there as supporting the Brits in the Second World War. There's the Wars of the Roses, there's Henry VIII, you know, the Battle of Hastings. Very good, yeah. So, you know, all those things you're taught. But, it's all really about the island story.
1: To be fair, I've asked Alistair to reach way back into the annals of his own history. So I skip ahead to a more contemporary chapter. Meet Hannah Goffey, also British. She's 23 and just graduated with a degree in history from the University of Bristol. Surely she'll know more with all that learning still fresh in her head.
4: To be honest, I would say that most of my historical reference to the War of Independence comes from Hamilton.
1: Ah, the writings of Alexander Hamilton.
4: Like the musical Hamilton.
1: Oh, the musical. I'm past patiently waiting, I'm passionately smashing. Goffey studied modern history, female fascism in the 20th century. She says along the way she could have added an American history class or two, but even then...
4: So you wouldn't study the War of Independence, you'd study, like, revolutions, and then... Within that, there might be some on the War of Independence, but it would be more like drawing out key themes that you could then compare to other revolutions across the world.
1: Conclusion, the shot heard around the world, Paul Revere's Midnight Ride, it just doesn't resonate back in England. And the same deal just across the channel in France, without whose help we might very well have lost the war.
5: Your Excellency,
6: Marquis.
5: King Louis has commenced negotiations. A treaty of alliance between France and the United States is imminent.
1: This is from a TV series called Turn, Washington Spies. In it, George Washington speaks with the French Marquis Lafayette, a nobleman who supplied the American colonists with weapons and eventually thousands of French troops. France's goal back then, to stick it to its archenemy England whenever and wherever it could. Right, I ask Nathalie Modigliani. She might know. She grew up in France and went to school there.
7: Honestly, I know it was the conflict that led to the American colonies gaining independence from Britain, but I don't really know the details. From what I remember, our history classes focused on French history or European history and events like the French Revolution.
1: Never mind that the American Revolution largely inspired the French one just a few years later. And what about Spain? In the 1770s, it helped the colonists too, via its colonial holdings, known then creatively as New Spain. Today it's Mexico. The Spanish, like the French, reveled in undermining the British crown. The Spanish quietly armed our rebels. But in modern-day Mexico, says elementary school teacher Madeline Cruz, they teach other conflicts. We teach the part about Texas, California, and the rest of it, she tells my colleague, Tibisay Zea, in Mexico City. Cruz is referring to Mexico's own war with the U.S. nearly a century after our revolution, the Mexican-American War. Mexico lost nearly half its territory. The U.S. called it a liberation, Mexico a land grab. Just when it seems our allies have permanently archived the American Revolution under L for long forgotten, I remember Chris. Chris Wolfe, a former producer at The World. He came from England, liked the place enough to become a U.S. citizen a few years back, and to sign up for reenactments of Revolutionary War battles like this one. Wolfe owns hundreds of books on the American Revolution and copies of thousands of diaries written by fighters on both sides. He sees our early struggle as a long-lasting success story.
6: The success of the Enlightenment ideas of limited government, the rule of law, of participatory democracy. So for me, that, even though it means the humiliation and defeat of my mother country, for most of humanity, it has been a success and a triumph.
3: Wolfe says friends back home in England might not get it, but this year he was out on July 4th to celebrate America's 250th birthday. For The World, I'm Cherry Haddon, Barcelona.

0: The story of the American Revolution is often ignored the role played by hundreds of sovereign tribal nations across North America, nations with boundaries and treaties, who fought for both the British and the colonists during the Revolution, a revolution that would ultimately impact indigenous people around the world. A few months ago, we reached out to Ned Blackhawk. He's a historian at Yale University and the author of The Rediscovery of America, Native Peoples, and the Unmaking of U.S. History. He spoke with my colleague, Carolyn Beeler.
1: So, Ned, after the dust settles from the Revolutionary War, the Constitution is written, and it recognizes the sovereignty of Native tribes. How significant was that at the time in a founding document?
2: It was extremely significant, although the legacies of it weren't immediately apparent to those who signed it. But it is telling, as you're recognizing, that both in the Declaration and in the U.S. Constitution, Indians are mentioned. These are the two most important documents in American history. One declares the independence of the United States. The other sets in motion its durable form of governing that we still inhabit and live with to this day. Why we know so little about these subjects is kind of a question for the larger national historical community more broadly. But at the time, the colonists, now turned independent statesmen, formed the Constitutional Convention in 1787, they understood that their previous government, known as the Articles of Confederation, was not working. And the Articles of Confederation had carried the colonies through the war, had governed it, had organized its military, but couldn't govern after independence, which came in 1783. Those 3 or 4 years are among the most critical moments in American history because the Republic is deeply divided and ineffective. And so that process of reconstituting the government is one of the great legacies of the Revolutionary era. So when they constituted themselves in a new government, the colonies, as we all know, now turn states, the states start ceding authority to their new government, giving it certain inherent powers. And in Article 1, Section 8 of the U.S. Constitution, almost unanimously, the colonial representatives give that power of Indian affairs to the federal government, which will have, as the Commerce Clause writes, the federal government will have the authority to regulate commerce between the states, among foreign nations, and with the Indian tribes. And those are among the five most important words in American Indian history because they establish a system of governance of bilateral relationships between the federal government and Native nations in which states have no jurisdiction. And it will be a tested struggle for generations to come. But that relationship where the federal government recognizes tribal nations outside the jurisdiction of local, municipal, or state governments is the enduring form of federal Indian law and policy and relations that we have to this day.
1: So is that why today we have Native nations that have their own sovereign territory, their own court systems, and they're not part of a state, right? They just interact with the federal government?
2: Right. There are distinct sovereignties across North America that sometimes surprise Americans when they hear about them. Tribal nations are not fully independent, but are nonetheless sovereign, recognized political communities upon the American landscape that the federal government interacts with exclusively. There are some state compacts, but by and large, tribes and the federal government have a bilateral relationship, is often established through treaty or other forms of recognition that ensure that the federal government has trust, responsibilities, and obligations to tribal nations for things like the protection of their lands and resources, the provision of education and health benefits, other types of jurisdictional insurances that essentially give tribes recognized inherent sovereignty over their lands, over their tribal members, and even upon non-tribal members or U.S. citizens who come into those territories, who have to abide then by their civil and often criminal codes.
1: Mm. If we zoom out and talk globally here, is this setup unusual? Is it unusual for tribal nations to have their sovereignty recognized in a country's founding document and you know, for that to have set up the entire system of interactions with Native people and the federal government?
2: It's extremely unique and exceptional. However, as you likely know, this relationship has not been one of mutuality and consensual development. Often there have been unilateral, forceful, often violent impositions of federal authority upon tribal communities throughout most of U.S. history. And only recently, in the last 50 years or so, have tribal communities been able to reverse the deeply harmful forms of intrusion that the federal government has often enacted upon them. So we are now living through what I encourage people to think of as the modern American Indian sovereignty movement, a parallel kind of social and political movement across the Cold War and into the late 20th century that created or helped build tribal capacities in new and unprecedented ways that has led to the rise of modern Indian nations across North America in much more visible and powerful and clear ways. So those are the kind of legacies that 1776 offer us if we have the time and capacity to focus upon them.
1: I'm curious if that legacy has inspired indigenous communities around the world or informed the relationships between indigenous communities and national governments.
2: Yes, there are longstanding efforts by tribal nations across particularly the Anglophone world, or what we call indigenous peoples, to understand and try to strategically mobilize precedents, rulings, and often land case interpretations for their own benefits. And much of the laws that come out of federal Indian policy throughout the 19th and 20th century set in motion precedents that are utilized in particularly British Commonwealth circles. There have been a series of landmark Supreme Court cases in the United States that served as precedent for rulings in places like Canada or Australia, even South Africa, where indigenous peoples are essentially appealing to an international or common law tradition to highlight the recognized inherent right that Native people have across the United States and other Commonwealth legal traditions to land, self-determination, and certain forms of sovereignty. Though they've been unable in many of these countries to create comparable forms of territorial recognition as the United States has.
1: Can you give me any examples of specific changes that Native communities in other countries have been able to enact using some of this precedent that the Supreme Court in the U.S. set out?
2: Yes, and then some of these cases aren't really well known, particularly in the United States. One of the first articulations of the doctrine known as Aboriginal Title comes out in a 1941 Supreme Court case called the U.S. v. Santa Fe and Pacific Railway Company, often commonly referred to as the Hualapai decision, based on a land case coming out of Arizona's Hualapai Indian Nation. That case from 41 has been referenced across land case disputes ever since and has set in motion land claims efforts in like the Yukon. Once this doctrine is invoked in other countries, it then becomes precedent for subsequent cases. So in Canada, the Delgamuth decision was another land claims case that was informed by the Hualapai case, in which oral histories became recognized as evidentiary legal traditions or values for understanding disputes in question. And so the role that anthropologists and tribal historians and oral traditions have played increasingly across the 20th century in Canadian and U.S. land claims cases stems from this early effort to bring clarity to who actually possesses certain disputed lands and titles, because most tribal nations did not have written kind of evidentiary bases for their claims, but used hereditary knowledge and oral traditions and other forms of cultural knowledge to essentially demarcate their territorial limits.
1: I want to loop back to the Constitution. The clause that ended up giving tribal nations sovereignty was really about the federal government just taxing these communities. Were the founders intending that everything we've just talked about would come to pass, these separate systems that exist for Native nations?
2: Well, the Constitution didn't give, so to speak, sovereignty to tribal nations, but recognized the inherent sovereignty of tribal nations. Given the fact that they're classified alongside states and foreign nations, tribal nations thought for quite some time thereafter that they were, in fact, foreign nations. And the Cherokee will famously in 1831 sue the state of Georgia for violating treaties made with the federal government and will use the language of being a foreign nation to contest Georgia's impositions of its state laws upon them. The growing evolution of a bilateral system of recognition of tribal nations is something that the founders were very familiar with. Washington and many other founding leaders understood well and clear that they were surrounded by powerful indigenous nations with whom only the federal government could sufficiently interact, and with whom they had to adopt a series of administrative measures, treaties, forts, eventually later missionaries or schools, various administrative technologies or structures helped build the capacity of the federal government to do other things as well. So the United States makes treaties with Native nations before it makes treaties with foreign governments like France and England. And that process of making treaties helps build the capacity to make treaties more broadly. So there's never a really clear understanding of what this world would look like, but there was an understanding that the federal government had to be the principal initiator of relationships between the United States as an independent nation and the hosts of indigenous nations surrounding them.
0: That was Yale historian Ned Blackhawk. He spoke with us as part of our series, Chasing Democracy, American Ideals on the Global Stage.

0: Coming up, America's democratic ideals are just that, ideals. Historian Heather Cox Richardson speaks with us next about the inherent contradictions in those ideals and how they've reverberated across the global stage. 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

0: This is The World. I'm Marco Werman. All men are created equal. Fundamental words in the preamble to the Declaration of Independence, adopted 250 years ago this year. The audience for those words was not just the early American citizenry. Those words were also intended for the rest of the world. Earlier this summer, Heather Cox Richardson spoke with us about this. She's a history professor at Boston College and may be best known for her nightly Substack, Letters from an American. In her conversation with Carolyn Beeler, she spoke about the gap between the founding ideals of the U.S. and the society that was actually built.
1: So you have written that the Declaration of Independence was an astonishingly radical document because it asserted that all men were created equal. Remind us why that was just so radical at the time.
2: It was a time in which people were accustomed to have their governance based in monarchy or in religion or in national boundaries rather than in the ideas of the Enlightenment, that people had the right to govern themselves and that they were all created equal. It's going to be really important to identify the caveats to that idea that people were created equal. But that idea in that time, advanced as it was in a document that was designed for consumption by other countries, it was not really designed to address the American people themselves so much as to address people outside the country. That was a really important moment.
1: Now, the United States, of course, did not invent democracy, but looking ahead a few years, in the early days of the U.S. democracy, was there anything unique about the way it was practiced in the United States?
2: Well, I would take the position that every country is unique. Every system is unique by definition. But there is something, I think, in the practice of American democracy at its fundamental level that did in fact help to develop a certain kind of American history. And that is those principles that are articulated in the Declaration, the idea that everybody is created equal and has a right to be treated equally before the law, that everybody has a right to a say in their government, and that everybody has a right to equal access to resources is in fact written and articulated by a group of men who exclude the majority of the people in the colonies from those rights. That sets up a fundamental tension between those principles and the people who actually get to practice it. So from the very beginning, as soon as they articulate the Declaration of Independence, you already have people like Benjamin Banneker, who is a black scientist, writing to Thomas Jefferson and saying, hey, that's a great set of ideas. What about me? Mm. That tension between the people who have those rights and the people who don't have those rights have created a tension in American society between the idea of having rights and not having rights that has propelled a lot of the changes that we have lived through in the last 250 years, a lot of the criticisms of the country, and a lot of the hope that we can do better.
1: When we think about the Statue of Liberty, it has this call to huddled masses to come to the U.S. to experience freedom. Why did the U.S. at one time think that was such an important message to put out there on the world stage? Like, come here, an advertisement for the U.S. and its way of life. And why did that become such a powerful symbol?
2: So that's a really interesting moment. And I'm glad you brought it up now, because that's Emma Lazarus's poem. And it goes on to the Statue of Liberty, the base of the Statue of Liberty, at the end of the 19th century. And it does so at a time when immigrants, especially from Southern Europe, are pouring into the United States with the idea that they can do better in the United States than they can do in their own countries, where the international grain markets are badly hurting farmers in those regions. So they come to the United States, which is a big producer of those grains, and they come with the idea that they can do better over here. It's not a good time for immigrants in the sense that a lot of native-born Americans are against the idea of what they see as these outlandish immigrants, many of whom they do not consider white, by the way. They don't like their clothing. They don't like their language. They don't like their religion. But what you get in that moment is a conflict between those people who are saying, we need immigrants. We need people here. And we need people not just to work in the factories, but we need people to write new books and to speak new languages and to think of new inventions. This championing of the American grouping of people from all around the world to create something new. America has always had a tension, of course, between native-born Americans and immigrants. But we have often celebrated the influx of new people. And at the times when we celebrated those new people, those were the times when we grew the most, when we had the best economy, when we had the opportunity to create something new.
1: So as we have been talking about, the U.S. has often fallen short of its democratic ideals, but still the U.S. has historically been a magnet for people from around the world who seek freedom. Why?
2: There is, I think, the comparison of America's ideals of equality before the law, a right to a say in your government, and equal access to resources that is highly attractive to people who come from other countries who don't have those things. So that's the first thing. There is also the idea that is obtained in America until very recently that if you were willing to work hard, you would be able to succeed in the United States of America, something that has been dubbed the American dream. And that brought a lot of people to the country. And then there was also the idea of families who came here. We have a lot and have always had a lot of chain migration. So this idea that America was a place where you could come and you could succeed and you could make a life has always been the thing that made America great. The idea that people from all around the world could come to this country who believed that they were created equal and were willing to work hard and make a future for themselves and their children. That was the dream that made America seem to be a shining beacon. I mean, if you think about it, one of the things that is always a little bit of a surprise to me, but the last public speech that Ronald Reagan gave before he left office was to talk about how, you know, you could move to France, but you could never become a Frenchman. But if you came from France to America, you could become an American, and that was what made America great. And if America ever lost that, America would cease to be the America we knew and would cease to be great.
1: Heather Cox Richardson is a history professor at Boston College and author of the popular Substack Letters from an American. Heather, thank you so much for your time and your insights.
2: Yeah, thank you so much for having me.
0: Carolyn's conversation with Heather Cox Richardson is part of our series Chasing Democracy, American Ideals on the Global Stage. And with that, we close our Labor Day special. 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More of our reporting is also on YouTube. We are at The World News GBH. I'm Marco Werman. Have a great evening and join us right back here tomorrow.

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By the PRX Ambassador Council, whose members include Doty and Billy Crockett, Catherine Harris and Tom Kaiser, and Judy Pigott. 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
1: 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And Belcourt Theater, now playing Adam Wingard's Onslaught and continuing Tony and Teenage Sex and Death at Camp Miasma. 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

0: Way back in 1952, the bronze Mercury statue atop Union Station took a tumble. 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
1: The original. I'm wondering where it could be.
0: Curious Nashville chases down the old bronze with some twists and turns along the way. 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
5: Live from WPLN News in Nashville, I'm Nina Cardona. Summer Joy is a standout voice in Nashville's R&B scene, even though she's only been releasing music since 2024. Earlier this year, senior music writer Julie Height wrote about the limitlessness of Summer's musical approach and her professional potential. Then Summer showed up out of the blue, as a guest on a blockbuster new hip-hop album. So Julie looked into how that milestone happened.
6: I want experiences. I want opportunities. I want to be able to create with people that I'm inspired by and feature with some of my favorite artists.
7: That's how Summer Joy described her ambitions during our interview this past spring. But I couldn't have predicted that by the end of summer, she'd land a prominent feature on a rap star's new album.

0: Summer didn't even go looking for that opportunity. She'd been posting performance clips on TikTok that showed her reimagining familiar songs with her band, drifting towards jazz, openness, and a flow state. One song she decided to mess with in July was an 80s new wave pop classic. Summer took that sleek bop from Tears for Fears, elongated the phrasing, and embroidered the melody with yearning. And it felt like a whole new song. It got the attention of Rod Wave, a melodic rapper known for the wrenching depth of feeling in his massively popular songs. Mama say it's my fault, it's my fault. He DM'd Summer to request an official recording of her version. Then she went into the studio with her trusted circle of Nashville musicians and did her thing. At the microphone, she completely gave herself over to what she was singing. Then she scrutinized the way she attacked and released every note just to ensure it all felt right.
1: That took me 50 million takes. We're not a one-take gal. That's because I'm a perfectionist. But I feel really confident in that one. I hope Rod likes it.
0: The other big question was whether Rod's team could clear the use of the cover with the copyright holders in time for the album release. In the end, the rights were granted. And when Rod's album Don't Look Down dropped on August 28th, it opened with a showcase of Summer's voice. My hunch is that Rod Wave listeners all over the world are now wondering who this Summer Joy is. For Nashville Public Radio, I'm Julie Height.

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1: This is Nashville's local news at NPR station 90.3 WPLN News. We're expecting a high around 90 to 93 degrees today. At the moment, it's 72 degrees in Nashville at 619. And it is time for our first look at this morning's traffic.
2: Good morning. Welcome to Tuesday. Hope you had a good, safe holiday weekend. Let's go to the southeast side. We're a bit busy on 24 westbound through Laverne and up past Waldron Road toward Old Hickory Boulevard. We've got a crash reported as you make your way toward Hickory Hollow Parkway. We've also got a little bit of traffic on 65 south through 24 in Trinity. You may see a wreck lingering on the west side on Charlotte Pike near Old Hickory Boulevard and one just barely in Midtown on Church Street at 15th Avenue. 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
1: 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It's 6:42, time to check in with Bob August to see how the commute's going.
2: Well, Nina, we're a bit busy this morning on 24 West through Smyrna and Laverne and Hickory Hollow. We had an earlier crash heading past Bell Road. That was on the shoulder. Watch for an accident on 840 westbound. This is at the ramp, actually, from 24 westbound onto 840 westbound. Careful there. And a collision in Midtown at Church and 15th, about a block from the South Loop. Bob August, WPLN News.
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5: Live from WPLN News in Nashville, I'm Nina Cardona. Tennessee is one of the worst places in the country to be a worker. That's according to the latest rankings from Oxfam, a nonprofit whose mission is fighting inequality to end poverty and injustice. The organization looked at all 50 states, Washington, D.C., and Puerto Rico. It assessed factors like how the minimum wage compares to the cost of living, what worker protections are offered, and whether workers have the right to organize a union. Tennessee ranked 49th, beating only Mississippi, Alabama, and North Carolina. Tennessee uses the federal minimum wage, $7.25 an hour, and is a right-to-work state, which Oxfam says suppresses union activity. California, Washington, D.C., and New York earned the top three spots in the ranking. The mayor of Gallatin says a Meta hyperscale data center is the city's largest taxpayer. But residents still have concerns about its effect on the utilities, the environment, and property values. Lisa Autry from the Appalachian Mid-South Newsroom visited to find out what kind of neighbor big tech has been.
6: North of Nashville and south of the Kentucky state line is historic downtown Gallatin, Tennessee, where it's easy to step back in time. It's home to the state's oldest silent movie theater, still in its original location. A few doors down is a former drugstore and soda fountain. Drive 4 miles northeast of downtown and you'll reach the Gallatin Industrial Center, home to a hyperscale data center for Meta, the parent company of Facebook, Instagram, and other social media platforms.
7: And here we are.
6: The campus is highly secure with perimeter fencing, housing thousands of computer servers used for all things digital, everything from email and streaming to online banking and ChatGPT. It's the Fort Knox of Gallatin. Meta denied a request to tour the facility. Some of those closest to the facility are residents of Bright's Lane. Elizabeth Holmes lives on the backside of the Meta campus. She says the biggest annoyance of the data center was the construction phase.
3: There was one time when I was almost knocked over. I was walking down my steps and a blast went off and my whole house shook. I complained to the city and then Facebook sent me a $2,500 check and I had to sign a statement that I would not sue them.
6: Fast forward to today, Holmes says the most noticeable impact from the data center is a low hum at night.
3: I wonder, what are the effects of this humming, this buzzing? I mean, I noticed that, of course, I don't hear coyotes like I used to. Insects, too. I have a feeling nature has gotten scared away.
6: Neighbors to the data center say about 5 homes have been sold since Meta moved in 2 years ago, and 3 are currently on the market. The 900-acre Meta campus has 4 buildings spanning 1.7 million square feet, equivalent to 10 Walmart supercenters. It's similar in size to a data center proposed in Cave City, Kentucky. Utility records show Meta Gallatin used more than 53 million gallons of water in 2025, accounting for about 2% of the city's total water usage. For City Councilman Pascal Jovance, that's too much.
8: It's one entity, and they can do more. They can go a lot more per the contract they have with the city, and they see building.
6: Mayor Paige Brown argues Gallatin residents with home sprinklers use more water than Meta during the peak summer months.
9: They are a very heavy water user. They're in the top 10 of all of our water users, but we never would have agreed to serve them if it had compromised our customers in any way.
6: The data center's energy consumption is unknown, but it's expected to require about 300 megawatts of electricity per day at full build-out, enough to power 200,000 homes. Meta Gallatin purchases electricity directly from the Tennessee Valley Authority, and a spokesman said its load is confidential by contract. Mayor Brown says the data center is currently the largest revenue contributor to the city and county, but critics say it hasn't been enough for one of the richest corporations in America. They cite a lack of transparency about how much Meta has paid and how it's been distributed. The Gallatin Planning Commission has recommended a 12-month moratorium on new data center applications, which the City Council will consider later this month. For the Appalachia Mid-South Newsroom, I'm Lisa Autry.
5: 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It's been 60 years of boldly going where no man has gone before on Star Trek. And several Tennesseans have been along through that ride through the galaxy. I'm Nina Cardona. We're looking at that on today's episode of the Nash Villager podcast, which you can find at WPLN.org or wherever you like to listen to podcasts.

0: focusing on. And I think the problem for Republicans is, you know, the Democrats said, we want to make this a referendum on Donald Trump. And Donald Trump says, I accept your terms. You had Mike Johnson, the Speaker of the House, basically go out and say a vote in the midterms is a vote for or against Donald Trump. And again, I just think that at the end of the day, that's going to cost them more than benefit them, because
1: I can hear, though, with the social media as well as with the convention, this argument that we heard in Tamara's story, that's so crazy it just might work, as they say in the movies. It enrages liberals. It maybe does fire up Trump voters who are not otherwise fired up. And in a fragmented media environment, most people won't even pay attention.
0: Yeah, I mean, look, that's part of the theory. That's part of the theory on paper that I think works. It's basically, the way I imagine it is they brought Trump a bunch of different strategies for the midterms, because Trump is sitting on, you know, a dragon's hoard of money, which he says is my money, on these various PACs that he controls. Mm-hmm. And I bet you they gave him a bunch of different plans. And one was like, give money to the actual campaigns, or give them to these campaign committees, or do this or do that. And oh yeah, where you can just spend it all on talking about how awesome you are. And he's like, that's the plan. And I think that's sort of the fundamental problem is that with everything, if it's not about him, Trump cannot muster a lot of energy for it. And the theory is that the people who loved his act 10 years ago will still love it, that crowd will turn out and hold up their lighters and say Freebird one more time.
1: And maybe he'll spend that dragon's hoard of money, as you called it. Jonah, thanks so much. Really appreciate it.
0: See you, man.
1: Jonah Goldberg of The Dispatch. This is NPR News.
2: 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It is looking like another hot day in Middle Tennessee. Plenty of sun, high in the low to mid 90s, a heat index around 100 degrees or so. Right now, at 7:19, it's 73 degrees. And let's see how things are on the roads.
3: Hey, Nina, good morning. Happy Tuesday. Hope you had a good holiday weekend. We've got 40 westbound, busy coming from the east side. You've had a crash near Spence Lane. That may be off to the shoulder now, but plenty of traffic west of the airport. Two separate accidents on 24 westbound past Medical Center Parkway, plus you may see a stall vehicle on 24 east past Old Fort Parkway, exit 78. That was in the left lane earlier. A lot of volume on Murfreesboro Road westbound near Hobson Pike. Watch for a wreck there. 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

0: 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Frost can even be a superpower. It's time to get to work and plant the seeds for your spring crop. So we'll talk about it all and take your questions. The Secrets of Fall Gardening, next time on 1A.
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4: And I'm Leila Fadel. Not many people are getting in and out of Yemen these days. Carl Skow did, though. He leads the UN's World Food Program.

0: Live from NPR News in Washington, I'm Dave Mattingly. The National Transportation Safety Board says the five people killed in Sunday's crash at Miami International Airport were in vehicles hit by a cargo plane that ran off the end of a runway. The Amazon 767 was landing on a flight from San Juan, Puerto Rico, when it left the runway and slammed into a van and an SUV, sparking flames. At the time, there were thunderstorms in South Florida. Canadian tariffs on roughly $20 billion worth of U.S. goods went into effect this morning. Hundreds of American products are being slapped with levies ranging from 15 to 50%. They include steel, aluminum, appliances, clothing, and farm equipment. Canada's Prime Minister, Mark Carney, announced the tariffs last month in response to levies imposed by President Trump on Canadian goods imported by the U.S. Reporter Peter Armstrong is in Toronto.
1: Where this hits, it hurts. Kentucky bourbon makers, California winemakers, tourism in all these areas that used to be so frequented by Canadian tourists, that's cost billions of dollars. The auto industry spent like $110 billion on tariffs and tariff-related costs. Canada's the biggest market for U.S. cars. U.S. auto exports to Canada plummeted 22% since all this started.
0: Republicans will be gathering in Texas tomorrow and Thursday for the GOP's midterm convention. This is NPR News.
2: It's 74 degrees and mostly sunny in Nashville. We're expecting a mostly sunny day and another hot one. High in the low to mid-90s, heat index around 100. Good morning, I'm Nina Cardona. Here's the latest from WPLN News at 7:31. A new rule from Metro Council puts limits on the police department's use of drones. For WPLN News, Emily West reports.
3: Council members finalized the new rules on how police can use unmanned aircraft in investigations. Only three members stood in opposition and one abstained. The new guidelines say that police can only use drones during certain circumstances, like if there's an active shooter or an emergency. The measure doesn't affect other metro departments. The move is a response after Metro Police started the drones as a first responder pilot program without council approval. Technology and surveillance have been the subject of debate between the police and the council. In a letter to its members, Chief John Drake said he had concerns with the changes. Police said Thursday they have nothing to add to their position. Emily West, WPLN News.
2: Metro Police say another pedestrian has died after being hit by a driver this past weekend. Around 2:30 Saturday morning, they say a 23-year-old in a pickup truck hit a 52-year-old Nashville man. It happened on a hilly portion of River Road with a curve and no streetlights. It's the latest in a string of more than 20 pedestrian deaths so far this year. Last week, another man died after being hit by a tow truck. And on Thursday, prosecutors charged a driver who accelerated through a downtown crosswalk in August, killing a tourist from Australia. Nashville officials have been mulling ways to make roads safer, including limits on when and where drivers can turn right at red lights. 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
3: Well, Nina, we are packing in some traffic on the north side on 65 and 24 down through Trinity Lane, and you're busy on 40 westbound as you drive through Spence Lane. We've had a collision that was moved to the shoulder there. Watch for traffic west of Briley Parkway in the airport area. Got a wreck on the south side on Harding at Trousdale and Creve Hall east of I-65, one on Harding Place near Nolensville Road. Bob August, WPLN News.
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4: Live from WPLN News in Nashville, I'm Nina Cardona. Summer Joy is a standout voice in Nashville's R&B scene, even though she's only been releasing music since 2024. Earlier this year, senior music writer Julie Height wrote about the limitlessness of Summer's musical approach and her professional potential. Then Summer showed up out of the blue as a guest on a blockbuster new hip-hop album. So Julie looked into how that milestone happened.
5: I want experiences. I want opportunities. I want to be able to create with people that I'm inspired by and feature with some of my favorite artists.
6: That's how Summer Joy described her ambitions during our interview this past spring. But I couldn't have predicted that by the end of summer, she'd land a prominent feature on a rap star's new album.

0: Summer didn't even go looking for that opportunity. She'd been posting performance clips on TikTok that showed her reimagining familiar songs with her band, drifting towards jazz, openness, and a flow state. One song she decided to mess with in July was an 80s new wave pop classic. Summer took that sleek bop from Tears for Fears, elongated the phrasing, and embroidered the melody with yearning, and it felt like a whole new song. It got the attention of Rod Wave, a melodic rapper known for the wrenching depth of feeling in his massively popular songs. Mama say it's my fault, it's my fault. He DM'd Summer to request an official recording of her version. Then she went into the studio with her trusted circle of Nashville musicians and did her thing. At the microphone, she completely gave herself over to what she was singing. Then she scrutinized the way she attacked and released every note just to ensure it all felt right.
1: That took me 50 million takes. We're not a one-take gal. That's because I'm a perfectionist. But I feel really confident in that one. I hope Rod likes it.
0: The other big question was whether Rod's team could clear the use of the cover with the copyright holders in time for the album release. In the end, the rights were granted. And when Rod's album Don't Look Down dropped on August 28th, it opened with a showcase of Summer's voice. My hunch is that Rod Wave listeners all over the world are now wondering who this Summer Joy is. For Nashville Public Radio, I'm Julie Height.

0: This is Nashville's local news and NPR station 90.3 WPLN News. It's looking like a mostly sunny day in Middle Tennessee with a high temperature in the low to mid 90s, a heat index right around 100 degrees or so. Tonight should be mostly clear, a low in the low 70s, and tomorrow more of the same.
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It's been 60 years of boldly going where no man has gone before on Star Trek. And several Tennesseans have been along through that ride through the galaxy. I'm Nina Cardona. We're looking at that on today's episode of the Nash Villager podcast, which you can find at WPLN.org or wherever you like to listen to podcasts.

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1: This is Nashville's local news and NPR station 90.3 WPLN News. We've got just a slight chance of midday showers today. Otherwise, mostly sunny skies, a high in the low to mid 90s. Right now, it's 77 degrees at 819. And it's time to check in with Bob August.
2: Hey, Nina, good morning. We are busy on 65 and 24 southbound through Trinity Lane. We've had a crash in Madison on Gallatin Road near Due West, so you're busy there. And an accident on Clarksville Pike near Old Clarksville Pike, and it's the extra traffic eastbound or southbound in that area. If you're over on the west side, a collision on the shoulder, Briley Parkway southbound, heading past Ashland City Highway. Bob August, WPLN News.
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0: 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NPR named his 2018 memoir, There Will Be No Miracles Here, one of the best books of the year. His new book is called The Great Refusal, A New Vision for Resistance. 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
3: 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I'm Leila Fadel.
4: And I'm Steve Inskeep. This week, the nation marks the 25th anniversary of the 9/11 attacks on the United States. The journalist Peter Bergen says that's long enough ago that for many people, it's not even a distant memory.
5: You know, 9/11 was one of the hinge events of American history. And the kids that I teach at Arizona State, and I include graduate students, and they're not kids, were not born or were children on 9/11.
4: Peter Bergen covered terrorism even before that attack. As a CNN producer, he was part of a team that interviewed Osama bin Laden in the 1990s in Afghanistan. After 9/11, he followed the war in Afghanistan, the war in Iraq, anti-terror campaigns around the world, the raid to kill bin Laden, and more. He's written a book about that quarter century called

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3: We are packing in traffic, Nina, on 65 South through 24 in Trinity Lane. You may see a crash lingering on Gallatin Road near Due West Avenue. We've been busy there. We also have an accident on the south side on Franklin Road north of Old Hickory Boulevard. Got some southbound traffic there. And a crash on 65 northbound in Cool Springs near Moores Lane, exit 69. That's been off to the left. Back later. 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
1: 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I mean, I noticed that, of course, I don't hear coyotes like I used to.
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4: Live from WPLN News in Nashville, I'm Nina Cardona. Tennessee is one of the worst places in the nation to be a worker. That's according to the latest rankings from Oxfam, a nonprofit whose mission is fighting inequality to end poverty and injustice. The organization looked at all 50 states, Washington, D.C., and Puerto Rico. It assessed factors like how the minimum wage compares to the cost of living, what worker protections are offered, and whether workers have the right to organize a union. Tennessee ranked 49th, beating only Mississippi, Alabama, and North Carolina. Tennessee uses the federal minimum wage, $7.25 an hour, and is a right-to-work state, which Oxfam says suppresses union activity. California, Washington, D.C., and New York earned the top three spots in the ranking. The mayor of Gallatin says Meta Hyperscale Data Center is the city's largest taxpayer, but residents still have concerns about its effect on utilities, the environment, and property values. Lisa Autry from the Appalachian Mid-South Newsroom visited to find out what kind of neighbor big tech has been.
5: North of Nashville and south of the Kentucky state line is historic downtown Gallatin, Tennessee, where it's easy to step back in time. It's home to the state's oldest silent movie theater, still in its original location. A few doors down is a former drugstore and soda fountain. Drive 4 miles northeast of downtown and you'll reach the Gallatin Industrial Center, home to a hyperscale data center for Meta, the parent company of Facebook, Instagram, and other social media platforms.
6: And here we are.
5: The campus is highly secure with perimeter fencing, housing thousands of computer servers used for all things digital, everything from email and streaming to online banking and ChatGPT. It's the Fort Knox of Gallatin. Meta denied a request to tour the facility. Some of those closest to the facility are residents of Wright's Lane. Elizabeth Holmes lives on the backside of the Meta campus. She says the biggest annoyance of the data center was the construction phase.
1: There was one time when I was almost knocked over. I was walking down my steps and a blast went off and my whole house shook. I complained to the city and then Facebook sent me a $2,500 check and I had to sign a statement that I would not sue them.
5: Fast forward to today, Holmes says the most noticeable impact from the data center is a low hum at night.
1: I wonder, what are the effects of this humming, this buzzing? I mean, I noticed that, of course, I don't hear coyotes like I used to. Insects, too. I have a feeling nature has gotten scared away.
5: Neighbors to the data center say about 5 homes have been sold since Meta moved in 2 years ago, and 3 are currently on the market. The 900-acre Meta campus has 4 buildings spanning 1.7 million square feet, equivalent to 10 Walmart supercenters. It's similar in size to a data center proposed in Cave City, Kentucky. Utility records show Meta Gallatin used more than 53 million gallons of water in 2025, accounting for about 2% of the city's total water usage. For City Councilman Pascal Jovance, that's too much.
7: It's one entity, and they can do more. they can go a lot more per the contract they have with the city, and they see building.
5: Mayor Paige Brown argues Gallatin residents with home sprinklers use more water than Meta during the peak summer months.
8: They are a very heavy water user. They're in the top 10 of all of our water users, but we never would have agreed to serve them if it had compromised our customers in any way.
5: The data center's energy consumption is unknown, but it's expected to require about 300 megawatts of electricity per day at full build-out, enough to power 200,000 homes. Meta Gallatin purchases electricity directly from the Tennessee Valley Authority, and a spokesman said its load is confidential by contract. Mayor Brown says the data center is currently the largest revenue contributor to the city and county, but critics say it hasn't been enough for one of the richest corporations in America. They cite a lack of transparency about how much Meta has paid and how it's been distributed. The Gallatin Planning Commission has recommended a 12-month moratorium on new data center applications, which the city council will consider later this month. For the Appalachian Mid-South Newsroom, I'm Lisa Autry.
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8: From Nashville Public Radio, I'm Blake Farmer, and this is Nashville. The next phase of data center construction is in rural communities. That's why the Appalachia Mid-South Newsroom's been connecting the dots throughout our region. On today's show, we hear about hyperscale data centers already running in Gallatin and Memphis, look at some rural communities rolling out the red carpet for the next projects, and some fiercely resisting. We're also answering your questions as data centers start consuming more and more of the energy we produce. When a data center comes to town, after the news, this is Nashville.
10: Sharing news and stories from the voices of Middle Tennessee. That's This is Nashville. This is Nashville is in service to you. So if you have an idea for the show or feedback you'd like us to hear, leave us a voice message at 615-751-2500.
11: Live from NPR News, I'm Lakshmi Singh. Officials in New York City have settled two lawsuits linked to air quality risks after the 9/11 terror attacks 25 years ago. The city is also releasing documents withheld for decades by past mayors. NPR's Brian Mann with details.
12: After the 9/11 attack, much of lower Manhattan was covered in thick dust. Mayor Zoran Mamdani says past Democratic and Republican city administrations concealed details of the toxic material in that debris.
13: These are documents that show what the city knew about the toxic air around Ground Zero, when they knew it, and how they acted to limit liability.
12: Comedian Jon Stewart campaigned for release of these documents. During a press conference, Stewart said acknowledging the devastating impact of toxic air after 9/11 is long overdue.
14: We've lost three times as many people to 9/11 related illnesses as we did on 9/11. Three times as many, almost 10,000 people.
12: On Friday, during a 9/11 ceremony, New York City will hold a moment of silence for those who've died from 9/11 related illnesses. Brian Mann, NPR News, New York.
11: The United Kingdom, France, and Canada say they're banning imports of goods from Israeli settlements in the occupied West Bank. And a wider group of countries say they'll also take steps amid mounting concern over settlement expansion and violence. NPR's Lauren Frayer has this from London.
15: UK Foreign Secretary Ed Miliband says his government has concluded that settler terrorists are responsible for ethnic cleansing against Palestinians. So he says the UK is banning all goods grown or manufactured in settlements, things like fruit and vegetables or wine. And it's sanctioning companies that do business with those settlements or help construct them.
16: So to those who finance or facilitate illegal settlements, let me say this. You will face the full force of UK sanctions. Yeah.
15: Israel says it's closing the British consulate in East Jerusalem in response. And Mike Huckabee, the U.S. ambassador to Israel, accused Miliband of Jew hate, even though his parents are Holocaust survivors. Lauren Freyer, NPR News, London.
11: U.S. goods are now subject to retaliatory tariffs from Canada. As of today, about $20 billion worth of American products are subject to levies up to 50%. In Toronto, reporter Peter Armstrong has more on the neighbors' elevated trade war.
6: The two sides are not talking at this point. Trump is posting maps of North America covered in the U.S. flag, memes of him fighting the prime minister and calling him governor. Defense Secretary Pete Hegseth was recently accused of making fun online of the appearance of a Canadian teenager, Army cadet, and her instructor. You know, getting out of any conflict is hard. Trade wars are no different. Common ground is really needed, and none of this makes finding that common ground any easier.
11: That's Peter Armstrong speaking with NPR's Up First. From Washington, this is NPR News. Florida authorities say five people were killed when their van that's used to get cleaning crews to planes was struck by an Amazon cargo jet that slid off the runway Sunday. Miami-Dade County Sheriff Rosie Cordero Stutz said today the people who died ranged in age from 47 to 75. Five other people were injured, two critically. Federal investigators are examining what led to the incident, including the lack of a system to slow or stop speeding jets. Smithsonian Secretary Lonnie Bunch says he is retiring after 38 years of service with the Smithsonian. In 2019, he became the first African-American to lead the organization. Thieves got away with two Renoir paintings from a small museum on the French Riviera. Rebecca Rossman reports police say the suspects are still on the loose.
17: Police describe the two suspects as, quote, well-equipped and well-informed. They say the thieves entered the museum early Tuesday by cutting through a fence with an electric knife. They ran off with four Renoir paintings but had to abandon two of them during their escape. Police arrived within 5 minutes after the museum's alarm system went off, but the suspects were already gone. The theft comes nearly a year after masked thieves broke into the Louvre Museum in Paris, taking off with crown jewels described as priceless, including an emerald and gold necklace Napoleon gave to his wife. That and a string of other recent heists in France have drawn scrutiny of security measures at museums across the country. Rebecca Rossman, NPR News.
11: I'm Lakshmi Singh, NPR News in Washington.
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19: I'm Blake Farmer, and this is Nashville. Hyperscale data centers are being scrutinized like never before. Even mid-sized facilities are receiving fierce pushback, as seen with the data center planned near the Nashville Zoo. But the future of data centers lies in more rural areas, which is why the Appalachia Mid-South Newsroom's been checking in with communities in the region that have gotten big data centers and those that are preparing for their arrival. We're going to start today's show by dropping in on the Meta data center in Gallatin. It's been 2 years since the company that owns Facebook and Instagram completed a hyperscale data center in Gallatin's industrial park. Lisa Autry of WKYU in Bowling Green has been checking in on the community impact. Thanks for joining us on today's show.
20: Hey, Blake, thanks for having me. Glad to be here.
19: You know, and I realize I just said completed this data center, and that's part of what we're going to talk about. It's not really complete necessarily. There are stages, but remind us, how big is the Meta complex in Gallatin?
20: Yeah, it's still growing. Meta Gallatin is a 900-acre campus, and right now there are four buildings, and there are plans to expand to as many as 12 buildings. So they're still growing. It's about 1.7 million square feet, and I did the math, and that's about 10 Walmart supercenters.
19: 900 acres, and remind us, is this an industrial park that includes anything else, or it's just Meta now?
20: It's in the Gallatin Industrial Center, and there are several other corporations there as well. Beretta being one of them, the gun maker.
19: Oh, yeah.
20: And there are probably half a dozen at least on their sign when I entered in the Gallatin Industrial Park.
19: Well, Meta says this campus represents an investment of $1.5 billion. You report it's also now, I think, the biggest, maybe one of the biggest taxpayers in the city. But does it actually employ many people?
20: It doesn't. And that's part of the transparency issue. There was the whole transparency issue before Meta began operations. But there's still some trust issues in the community today because a lot of people just don't know how much revenue they're really contributing to the community. And we really don't know how many people work there. I talked to a city councilman and he said, you know, I'm a city leader and I still don't know how many people work there. The mayor, she told me she estimated over 100 people work there, but a Meta press person, responded to an email, and she said there are 65 operational roles at the Meta Gallatin facility.
19: I see.
20: And so not a lot of jobs. And that was always one of the criticisms. You know, they promise all of these construction jobs, around 1,000 construction jobs. And, you know, that's just a phase, the construction phase. And day-to-day operations, there aren't a lot of employees there. But the mayor, of course, said that's what we wanted to attract. We wanted to attract high capital, a smaller number of employees, but good wages and high skills.
19: Well, you got an email from Meta, I guess, on that question. But I know you asked Meta to kind of tour the facility.
20: Yeah.
19: How did they respond?
20: I figured I would get shot down, but yeah. I made the request anyway, and they said that they could not accommodate a tour. And I followed up by asking if I could get any pictures of the inside of the facility, and crickets. Didn't hear back from them. And so that was hard to do as far as, you know, develop a web story. I wanted to try to get some pictures on our web story of, you know, what a data center looks like
19: right.
20: on the inside. But didn't have any luck there. I think there's a lot of fear of retaliation in the community because I was able to talk to a couple of homeowners. One shared her name. The other said that she didn't want to be identified because, in her words, local politics is dirty. And she feared retaliation. And so she wanted to remain anonymous in my story.
19: Well, do we know what these servers are doing? Do we know that they're just working on, you know, Facebook and Instagram's, you know, platforms?
20: I would assume that's it. I mean, it's basically a server farm. That's what the inside of these
19: right.
20: facilities are about. And I'm assuming it's to serve, you know, Facebook, Instagram, WhatsApp, and their other social media platforms.
19: Right, but not something that they've actually described.
20: No, and I reached out to a former worker, and she initially agreed to talk to me about what it was like working there. And she later reneged and said, you know, she signed an NDA. And so that's another example of the, I guess, lack of transparency and just the fear of retaliation from anybody involved in the data center.
19: Well, certainly, and non-disclosures are pretty common in the corporate world, but I can understand why they would be nervous talking about it. So do we know much about, we're going to talk a lot about energy today, electricity. Mm-hmm. Do we know much about the power usage of this facility in Gallatin?
20: We were able to find out the water consumption. The Tennessean had done an open records request and had determined what the water consumption was for 2025, which was over 53 million gallons of water. And that was roughly 2% of the city's total water usage. And that doesn't sound like a lot, but, you know, opponents will tell you that's one person, one entity using 2% of the city's water supply. And they're still growing, we should point out.
19: Yeah.
20: As far as energy consumption, that was harder to pin down. Meta gets electricity directly from the TVA. And I reached out to the utility, and it said Meta's load is confidential per their contract.
19: Wow. Well, let's actually hear from, you know, you interviewed Mayor Paige Brown in Gallatin, and water is a big concern, but Gallatin Mayor Paige Brown told you the facility, you know, it isn't even the biggest user in town.
0: They are a very heavy water user. They're in the top 10 of all of our water users, but we never would have agreed to serve them if it had compromised our customers in any way.
19: And the mayor also says that, you know, they're this big revenue contributor for the city and for Sumner County. And you talked about how we don't know a lot about the revenue that comes from them. But do we know anything about the revenue that comes from them with their tax breaks that they've received?
20: Yeah, every state is different, but Tennessee uses what's this program called a pilot, and it stands for payment in lieu of taxes. And companies can receive a discount on how much they pay in property taxes based on their investment in job creation. Not a lot of jobs created through Meta, but their investment has been huge. And so I've seen some estimates showing that Meta is only paying about 40% of the taxes that, you know, other corporations might pay. The city approved this 20-year pilot package, and it was almost $20 million in tax breaks for Meta. But getting down and to determining exactly how much Meta has paid has been difficult. Even the mayor herself, she wasn't even really sure. She couldn't give pinpoint a number as far as how much Meta had paid or exactly where all the revenue had gone. She pointed out that Gallatin's Industrial Development Board is supposed to give half of the pilot money to the city and the other half to the county. And the IDB, the Industrial Development Board, has discretion on how the money is directed. The IDB was really slow to release any records as far as how much of the pilot payments have gone to the city and county and where they've gone. But from the records that I got, it looks like a lot of the payments have gone to Sumner County schools. But that's one of the criticisms. It looks like Meta paid about $1.8 million in taxes to local government in 2025. But, you know, a lot of people say one of the richest corporations in America should be paying a lot more.
19: Well, I do wonder, reading your story, it almost sounds like Mayor Brown might not have taken that deal if it was if the tax breaks were being negotiated today. What's your sense?
20: Yeah, she said when I asked her, would you have done anything differently? Because there's been speculation about Gallatin maybe getting a second data center. And I said, if there's a second proposal on your desk, would you do anything differently? And she said, I probably would not do a pilot again.
19: Mm.
20: But from her perspective, you know, she pointed out that Meta paid millions of dollars for water and sewer upgrades during the construction phase that have benefited the entire community. And then she pointed out all the charitable giving that Meta has done throughout Sumner County as far as, you know, local pollinator gardens in schools. They renovated a community center gymnasium, just charitable goodwill projects like that.
19: I'm Blake Farmer. This is Nashville. Lisa Autry of WKYU has been reporting on Meta's big data center in Gallatin. We're connecting the data center dots across our region with the help of the Appalachia Mid-South Newsroom today. Reminder, we are streaming video at youtube.com/@WPLN. We're going to expand the conversation a little bit. Lisa's going to stick with us as we also travel to Memphis, kind of virtually here because the reporter's in the room. But let's visit the XAI facility with Caroline Eggers, WPLN's environmental reporter. Welcome back from Memphis. I know you actually had a reporting trip a while ago, but welcome. Help us out with the scale. How does the Memphis facility compare to what we've been talking about in Gallatin with Meta?
21: So the XAI campus is a bit bigger than Meta, but in terms of power capacity, at least as far as we know, to Lisa's point earlier, Meta is about 15% of the size of XAI's two data centers. But the XAI campus is still under construction. They're currently building a third data center, and that power capacity could be much bigger. That's at least according to what Elon Musk said in a recent investor call. And they also have their own pseudo power plant on site made up of roughly 60 truck-sized gas turbines.
19: Now, pseudo power plant, what does that mean?
21: Well, I think we're still defining what these types of power plants are. This is a new example where they literally strapped on these gas turbines onto the back of semi-trucks and rolled them in and parked them, and they've been there for a year.
19: Wow.
21: Yes.
19: Well, I guess that's why sound has become such a big concern of the neighbors there outside Memphis. You talked to Jason Haley, who feels like it's even affecting his hearing.
2: I feel like I've had like ringing in my ears. I don't know if that's like my body, my ears trying to fight off this noise, or if I've developed tinnitus now.
4: You know, I was told, I think in November, that the noise would be better next week. And here we are. It's not gotten any better.
19: Well, Carolina Eggers, how loud is it?
21: So this is a really interesting question. So anecdotally, I can say, yes, like it is very loud. It
19: anecdotal sounds, because you've been there.
21: Yes, because it. I've been there. I've been to Jason's house. It sounds like an airplane is just hovering nearby. And even like we went into his house, he turned off the fans that help him drown out the noise, and you can still hear it. And the reason this question is interesting is because how we measure noise. We usually measure noise in decibels in the what's called the DBA system, the A-weighted decibel system. That's how our noise is generally regulated. But what we found is like, you know, I was given an example of a cello concerto and a gas-powered leaf blower could be the same decibel level. But you have totally different experiences, you know, listening to them, right? You know, but there's a more to it than that. There's also the A-weighted decibel system only catches part of the frequency spectrum. So these low frequencies are attenuated out of the calculation. So like, think about being in a noisy nightclub. You step outside. You're not going to hear the music anymore, but you're probably going to hear and feel the thumping subs. Mm-hmm. That's low frequency noise.

0: these gas turbines running on site.
1: Well, I was going to say, it sounds like the noise issue, at least at the Memphis data center, is about this pseudo power plant that they've built.
0: I mean, I think it's both.
1: Really?
0: Yeah. I mean, if you think about the noise complaints we've already seen from data centers across the country, we've got one of the biggest data centers right there.
1: Yeah.
0: All of those fans inside cooling.
1: So this facility makes all of its own power. Is that our understanding? And is that commonplace?
0: So historically, you had companies like Meta is a great example. They would set up these contracts with third-party companies to build renewable energy that was equivalent to the power that they were using. And then more recently, especially in TVA's region, most data centers that were setting up were just buying their power directly from TVA. And now we're seeing this new model where a lot of data center developers are building their own gas generation on site, or at least that's what's going to happen. There's at least 70 projects underway in the U.S. that have their own gas generation co-located on site with these data centers. And the average power capacity of those projects will be the size of what XAI is currently. So we're about to see an explosion of gas.
1: Wow. I'm Blake Farmer. This is Nashville. We're connecting dots on data centers throughout the region this hour. To help us do that, also in the studio here is Stephen Smith, Executive Director of the Southern Alliance for Clean Energy. He's been following Tennessee Valley Authority for many years. Welcome to the show.
2: Great. Thanks to be here.
1: And thanks for driving in, I think, from Knoxville. Did you not?
2: Affirmative, yep.
1: Well, appreciate you making the trip. Later this hour, also to listeners, we're going to be taking your questions and comments by phone, or if you're streaming at WPLN's YouTube page, you can comment in the live chat. But we know there are questions. We'd like to be able to answer them. So, Stephen, TVA said data centers already make up about 10% of its total load, and that it's going to maybe double in the next few years. Does the utility not have enough power to go around? Is that why folks are making their own power?
2: Well, it's partially that, but when Elon came into Memphis, he was in a hurry, a real hurry. And so the fact that TVA needed time to actually construct and authorize some of the substations that were necessary to manage the load could not happen fast enough for Elon.
1: Really?
2: So he brought in these mobile turbines to basically get things done faster. But unfortunately, those turbines did not have the pollution controls. They're basically like little jet engines, literally. They're turbines that way. And that's why they're so noisy. And we've seen a huge backlash, outcry, about particularly in the southern Memphis areas, because that's a low to moderate income area, and it's been dramatically impacted by what Elon's doing.
1: So not only the potential impact of what a data center might bring, but they weren't even expecting to have these huge gas turbines that are running the place.
2: That's right, because if XAI had been on a normal pace, you would have gone through Memphis Light, Gas, and Water, which is the local utility to get the power from TVA, and the infrastructure would have then been tied to the grid. But now Elon's got these turbines, and then he went out on the open market and bought a combustion turbine internationally and is bringing it just across the border of Mississippi, which is a large power plant, similar to what TVA may have at their place. He's going to have his own large gas power plant, fossil gas, methane gas power plant, and he's going to have all these mobile turbines.
1: Wow. Do we know how TVA feels about huge power producers in its region? I mean, I know it's been competitive even with, I mean, there have been times they haven't wanted people to set up solar farms and had to work out that kind of thing. How does that work here?
2: Well, it's a very interesting question. You've got to understand TVA in the context of this administration.
1: As the Trump administration.
2: Yes, they have knocked out board members. They removed the chief executive officer. TVA is under a lot of stress and has largely been captured by the administration, and therefore some of the norms of how they managed the TVA system previously are just been completely thrown out the window.
1: Really?
2: And so we now are seeing TVA, who would have resisted independent power producers coming in, basically embracing it, because the Trump administration is like, get out of the way, let this happen as fast as you can. They've got EPA backing off of regulations and all kinds of things. So TVA now is a new animal in that it is authorizing a lot of this to happen.
1: Well, we're going to get into more of that, but we need to take our first break. When we come back, we're also going to visit West Virginia. That's just now prepared.

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We'll also visit Central Kentucky and see how resistance is coming from across the ideological spectrum. We're connecting the dots on data centers in our region. Stay with us. This is Nashville.

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2: I'm Blake Farmer, and this is Nashville. We're telling the bigger story of data center development in Appalachia. Regions like Texas, Georgia, Northern Virginia measure their data centers in the hundreds at this point. Parts of Appalachia are only just now dealing with data center construction. West Virginia only has a handful, nothing on the scale of XAI in Memphis or even Meta in Gallatin. And despite the public sentiment around these projects, West Virginia Public Broadcasting's Chris Schultz reports state officials are rolling out the red carpet.
3: West Virginia is largely untouched by data centers today. When completed, the 1.3-gigawatt Monarch Compute Campus, currently breaking ground on the banks of the Ohio River north of Point Pleasant, will become the state's first and the largest on Earth. For the past 4 months, Randy and Marcia Frame have lived with the daily noise of the construction as their neighbor. The Frames asked their voices not be used because they've recently entered into a tentative agreement with the project's developers. They want to stay. But with plans to expand the site's capacity, even before the first building is erected, 60% of homeowners in their neighborhood have already agreed to sell to the developers.
4: It's not that data centers haven't existed. There have not been a lot of these facilities executed at this scale, and none yet in the state of West Virginia. So we actually don't know what the economic impacts of this are going to be.
3: Amy Margolis is the executive director of Tucker United, a grassroots coalition. Across West Virginia, at least five large-scale data centers are in various stages of development, including one with its own natural gas power source, known as a microgrid, in Margolis' community.
4: We're just trying to understand, you know, what is the scope of this project and how could it affect our water? How could it affect our land? How could it affect my children?
3: West Virginia is trying to catch up to its neighbors with House Bill 2014. Passed in 2025, the law allows data centers to establish microgrids and prevents any local control, like municipal zoning or noise ordinances. Proponents say the law creates a single regulatory standard that provides developers a clear, predictable set of rules, something Chris Morris, director of West Virginia's Data Economy Office, argues will help the state remain competitive on a national scale. In an email, Morris also referenced the law's creation of a data center liaison to review applications and address concerns of local stakeholders. Margolis and others remain unconvinced.
4: We're not saying, you know, we're anti-data centers. We're saying, look, for us in Tucker County, this is a local issue. We feel like this project in this location, in this process, is not right for us.
3: Analysts like Kelly Allen, executive director of the nonprofit West Virginia Center on Budget and Policy, say it's been difficult to analyze the proposed benefits of data centers because it's unclear what the actual scale will be.
5: Those eye-popping numbers are usually based on maximum build-out scenarios that are often done in phases. They can often take years or even decades if they come to fruition at all.
3: To add to the uncertainty, West Virginia has provided ample tax breaks to data center developers, significantly reducing the primary benefit for a community landing a data center. Under HB 2014, 70% of all tax revenue is diverted to the state's coffers, leaving only 30% for local governments. Mike Pushkin is the chair of the West Virginia Democratic Party. Although his party makes up less than 10% of the state legislature, they have vowed to make reinstating local control of development a priority in the upcoming legislative session.
6: you know, if we're going to do this, we should do it like other states do it and do it right and allow for the people to have a say-so in who's putting a data center in their backyard.
3: Members of West Virginia's Republican supermajority have also indicated interest in reforming the law. Until then, the state's centralized data center development will continue. For the Appalachia Mid-South Newsroom, I'm Chris Schultz in Morgantown, West Virginia.
2: You're getting a regional look at data center construction here on This Is Nashville today with the help of the Appalachia Mid-South Newsroom. Coming up, we're going to take your questions and comments live on the air. We're joined in the studio by Stephen Smith, Executive Director of the Southern Alliance for Clean Energy. You know, it strikes me, hearing from West Virginia, can you blame some communities for saying, hey, this is development, even if it's just construction jobs primarily, that's good for us?
7: Yeah, no, there's a phenomenal amount of money. I mean, literally trillions of dollars that is bankrolling this. So there's a lot of money that is being spread around to communities. And yes, I think in some economically depressed areas, this is a tremendous opportunity, or seen as a tremendous opportunity. And that you see evidence of data centers going out of their way to pay schools, build local infrastructure and other things, particularly now that there has been this massive tilt against data centers. I mean, a recent poll that I saw, like 75% of people surveyed now are opposed to data centers in a local community. So they now have a bigger hill to climb. And so they're spreading money out more and more. And it's becoming almost like borderline bribing communities to take their centers. And that is a very powerful incentive that's difficult to push back on.
2: Hmm. Well, so your organization, it, you know, I mean, a lot of folks are talking about moratoriums right now, and frankly, you got governments passing them, but you all are calling for a moratorium on new construction of data centers. And it, energy is in the name of your group. Is this primarily about energy?
7: Well, so let's state very clearly. Energy is the lifeblood of these data centers. They cannot exist without a phenomenal amount of energy, and they are very energy intensive. So we saw this wave coming, the snowball building, over a year or more ago. But the pace and the impacts that we're seeing at the local level, and watching what happened in Memphis and some of the other communities across the Southeast, really raised alarms for us. So we were very cognizant of all the infrastructure that has to be built. And this infrastructure wasn't clean. It was largely fossil fuel driven through methane gas facilities. Ironically, many of these companies that are behind this had some of the most aggressive climate goals, but they have literally thrown those overboard now. And so now what we've seen is massive gas build out, which has the potential to impact local customers, driving pollution that is exacerbating the climate crisis. And the utilities, who also had targets, have abandoned those targets on reduced air pollution and fossil fuels and adding the greenhouse gases. So this really got our attention. And then when we started seeing prices of local electricity going up because the utilities were chasing this, and the energy affordability issue is an absolute top of the mind issue now, all those came together. And then we started looking sort of under the hood at whether this bet is a good one and a safe one, and has caused us to really rethink the whole thing. And that's what led to the call for the moratorium.
2: Well, but the points that you've got kind of like these 4 points of why you're calling for the moratorium, and some of them have nothing to do with energy. And I think that's interesting. I mean, that it's almost an existential threat to, you know, our way of life.
7: Well, it is, because what we have found is that most people don't have the whole picture of this wave that is coming at them. And so we were able to engage people on energy-related issues, engage the public service commissions in some of the southeastern states that make regulatory decisions about this. But when we started seeing the local impacts that were happening, and just the aggressive nature of sort of running roughshod, all the non-disclosure agreements, companies hiding behind other companies, and all the speculative play, people being impacted by all the things we were talking about earlier, noise, water use, air pollution, and just these unsightly things. Then the larger regional stuff, which is the utilities building out all this infrastructure, that whether the data centers stay around? In other words, if this is a big bet and the bet fails and the infrastructure has been built, you and I, the customers, are going to end up footing that bill. And we can get more into that. But so that was a great concern. And then looking at the way Elon came in, XAI came into Memphis and sort of did a bait and switch, said we're going to build a data center this big and then basically 10xing it and now talking about almost 100xing it, you know, the scale, got me digging more into the mindset of what's going on in Silicon Valley. And this is where we begin to understand that not only are there risks, existential risks, based on the AI agents jumping out of the sandbox, so to speak, or their guardrails, but then there's just a whole mindset of these guys that I think if most people understood it, they would not be comfortable. Hmm. And yet, these people are experimenting with the technology they don't fully understand, and there is not any sort of boundaries or guardrails around it. It's all voluntary right now.
2: Hmm. Well, you mentioned, you know, we've talked a little about air pollution that seems sort of baked in here with your gas turbines and such. Also the use of energy and the concerns of what utilities will have to do. When it comes to water, you know, a lot of these places are talking about, oh, we use a closed loop cooling system, so we don't use a ton of water. Is water really that big of a concern, especially here in a part of the country where water is typically not, you know, a big problem?
7: Well, it depends on, like you say, there are some areas that Tennessee is blessed with usually over about 58 inches of rain a year. And that's, you know, we'll see how climate changes that. We've had droughts here recently. The problem is you can't only look at the way that water is used to cool the servers in the data center. You've also got to recognize that the power that is being used uses a phenomenal amount of water, mm-hmm. because there is a lot of evaporative cooling for these power plants, and that has to be added to it. So together, it is a much larger number, even if they have a closed loop system, when you look at the total cost of what this facility is driving in water consumption.
2: But like for power generation, I mean, you know, you have those big nuclear plants and a lot of, even the coal plants are on rivers for a reason. They use that water. They put it back in the river, right? I mean,
7: No, much of the water is actually a loss to evaporative cooling. So that's
2: because you're basically boiling it by
7: you're boiling it and then you're using it to come through. Some of the water is returned at a higher temperature and less oxygen, so that can be a real issue.
2: I see. Yeah.
7: And then you have the evaporative cooling, which if you see those big parabolic cooling towers and you see steam coming off of that, that's your river
2: that's your water
7: going away and leaving the region.
2: Wow. Well, we are opening the phones this hour. What questions do you have about data center construction in Appalachia and the Southeast more broadly? Stephen Smith of the Southern Alliance for Clean Energy joins us. And if you've got specific questions about XAI in Memphis or Meta in Gallatin, reporters Caroline Eggers and Lisa Autry will be on the line to answer what we can. The phone number is 615-760-2000 to join us live on air, or you can drop a comment in the live chat of our video stream at the WPLN YouTube page. Let's take a quick trip north to central Kentucky. Data center projects are now provoking outrage almost everywhere they're proposed, and Kentucky Public Radio's Joe Sonka reports that such fights are increasingly common and bipartisan.
8: The city council in tiny Bergen, Kentucky held a special meeting in early July where residents could not contain their anger. The council was advancing an ordinance to annex more than 1,000 acres of unincorporated Mercer County farmland, which would double its size. The reason? That's where a developer wants to build a massive hyperscale data center where it would be unencumbered by any city or county zoning rules.
9: Excuse me! You have asked to be quiet. If you make another outburst, you will be removed.
8: The council voted 3-2 to give the annexation its first reading, over the objections of residents who were not allowed to speak.
10: A motion to adjourn, is there a second?
8: Similar scenes have played out all over Kentucky since last year with increasing frequency. Kentucky passed a new law to give massive state tax breaks to lure the development of data centers, which are the engine of artificial intelligence services pushed by tech company giants. Some welcome data center projects and their promises of major tax revenue for schools and local governments, but it's more commonly met with outright revolt over fears over water and air pollution, noise, or increased electric utility bills.
11: Greenberg, you can't hide! We demand you take a side! Greenberg, Greenberg, you can't hide!
8: Louisville Mayor Craig Greenberg is one of dozens of local officials across the state dealing with opposition to proposed data centers. Meanwhile, more than a dozen local governments have passed moratoriums over the past year. That includes big cities like Louisville and small rural communities like Mercer County.
11: Please do not let the greed of a few outweigh the well-being of our people. Please stop this now.
8: Roughly 200 opponents showed up in Harrodsburg for a Planning and Zoning Commission meeting in late July. Mercer County is conservative and heavily Republican, but Steve Marshall, a data center opponent from Salvisa, says their coalition has all kinds.
12: I'm a conservative. This group is made up of, you name it, liberals, conservatives, Republicans, Democrats, libertarians. That should say a lot. That's rare.
8: That point was highlighted by Dallas Waterfield of Bergen. He mentioned Democratic Congresswoman Alexandria Ocasio-Cortez recently holding up jars of dirty water from a well near a Meta data center in Georgia in a congressional hearing.
13: Even on the news, that AOC, that Cortez woman, she's against it. She had dirty water in a glass on the national news.
8: Waterfield says he thinks Ocasio-Cortez is a communist and disagrees with her on almost everything, but not this. On the polar opposite side of the data center issue is President Donald Trump, who won Mercer County with 74% of the vote in 2024.
14: You have the communities that really want the data centers. And frankly, those are the smart communities.
8: Last week, data center opponents got a win as the Mercer County government passed a one-year moratorium on data centers. The problem? That would not apply to Bergen. After a packed council meeting where more than a dozen Bergen residents spoke in opposition, a vote was delayed on annexation. Interim Mayor Joe Monroe says the developer would have to make its case in order to win support. He says the data center fight has gotten ugly over the summer with threats lodged at public officials.
15: This fussing and fighting, if this keeps up, we're going to have to take that sign down at the city limits that says this is a friendly little city. Because right now, it ain't no friendly little city.
8: Patatoni, the company behind the data center and annexation plan, did not agree to an interview request about the project. I'm Joe Sonka in Bergen.
2: And that story from our Appalachia Mid-South newsroom that's helping with this show today. I'm Blake Farmer. We're talking about data centers, given the regional picture. We've got Stephen Smith from the Southern Alliance for Clean Energy here. Why is this issue bringing together people on all sides of the political spectrum?
7: Well, I think both conservatives and progressives really care about their local environment. I mean, they want to protect their homes. And this is what starts people down, because it's just coming at them very fast, many times under secrecy and NDAs, you know, and all this. So that's what gets them going. But as they dig into it, they begin to hear things about AI, about its potential impact on jobs, and then also the fact that there's these kind of weird things that are happening where the AI bots are getting out onto the internet and they're causing problems. They're doing cyber attacks on other people. And, you know, there's all this kind of really scary stuff. And so I think it's a combination of all these things, but it's triggered because their homes are being dramatically impacted because these are large, ugly, noisy, and have a profound impact on the community.
2: Well, we need to take one last break, but when we come back, we're taking your questions the rest of the hour. We've got questions of all kinds coming at us. Some we can answer, some we can't. But what concerns you about the proliferation of massive data centers? Or, you know, are you concerned that local pushback might mean missing out on potential investments? We're here to listen and to answer what we can with our panel here. 615-760-2000 is the phone number, or comment at the WPLN YouTube page as you're watching. Stay with us. This is Nashville.

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1: Fiji and the South Pacific, the epitome of a tropical paradise. It's currently in the grips of an HIV crisis, with infection surging 14-fold over the past 5 years. I'm Marco Werman. We look into what's being done to control the virus. That plus all the day's top international headlines next time on The World.
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2: Hi, my name is Grace Freeman. I'm from Oxford, Mississippi. What I love about Nashville is the amount of coffee shops here.
3: I'm Blake Farmer, and this is Nashville. We're open to your questions and comments for the rest of the hour. We've been trying to take a regional view of the proliferation of data centers. We're joined by Stephen Smith of the Southern Alliance for Clean Energy, along with reporters Caroline Eggers here at WPLN and Lisa Autry from WKYU in Bowling Green. The number to join us on air is 615-760-2000. We're going to get to some questions that folks have also submitted via YouTube. You can do that if you're watching right now at the WPLN YouTube page. That live chat's a good way to get a question on your air as well. Buckwheat is the handle. Says, why do data centers need to be these massive buildings? Why can they not be put into houses spread across the region, perhaps similar to the way electrical grids hide substation and transformer locations? Stephen Smith, is there a way?
4: Well, first of all, there's lots of different types of data centers. So you have some that are just doing cloud support. You have some that are just helping banking and move internet transactions.
3: And those haven't been very controversial.
4: They've been around for decades. And they're small. They actually can be contained in a small area. What is changing is, in the pursuit of artificial intelligence, the scaling is fundamentally different. So that's why you have to have the massive buildings. The buildings have these just racks and racks and racks and racks of servers and special trays that require cooling because the servers get hot inside the building. So you can't just put them in a small place, because they have to be networked all together, because when they're doing the training runs and when they're doing the inference, there is a need to have these things consolidated to some degree because of the way that they're transacting, using energy. They can use vast amounts of energy very quick and then drop off very suddenly. And this is why they're being concentrated in some areas. Now, let me just say this. You can do AI without having these massive hyperscale things. But in the United States, because the frontier labs, the most cutting edge labs, are in pursuit to this elusive concept called artificial general intelligence, they think they've got to have more and more and more compute in order to do it. So that's why the scale is getting so much larger.
3: So they really are shooting for the moon here. And that's why you need the scale that we're seeing.
4: Beyond the moon. But there's also a real question about whether AGI is even feasible.
3: Artificial general intelligence,
4: which is like being smarter than everything that humans can do many times over. And then it starts to become, through recursive learning, it starts to take on its own momentum. And that's what they're shooting for.
3: Well, we're taking questions. If you've got them, 615-760-2000 is the number, or a comment on the YouTube video stream. Lisa Autry, you've been reporting on the Meta data center in Gallatin. Remind us, does Meta have to get permission to further expand there in Gallatin?
5: According to their contract, they have already that written into the agreement, that they can expand to up to 12 buildings. And I believe they're at 4 right now. So they are still building. I could see the construction that was going on when I visited a few weeks ago.
3: In other words, it's to call it completed, it's certainly not completed. It's still expanding. But do we know I suppose they would maybe have to ask if they were going to expand further than what's been approved.
5: And there was recently some land that was annexed around the Meta campus. And so that has fueled a lot of speculation about them expanding or there being a second data center within the Gallatin Industrial Center. So there's fueling that speculation. So a city councilman is pushing a moratorium now on new data center applications. He's basically says, you know, this is a quality of life issue. Mm-hmm. And we've just not seen any studies. We have not learned the exact impact of what this first data center has been on the community. And until we have that, we should pause data center construction. And the Gallatin Planning Commission recently recommended a 12-month moratorium. And the city commission is expected to vote in the next week or so on the moratorium. They're currently under a short 60-day stopgap measure.
4: Yeah. One thing, I'm curious if you agree with this, but Meta does have Facebook and Instagram, but that has actually been, there's been pressure on that. The other thing that Meta is doing, and Mark Zuckerberg has actually said this, is he's chasing after some of these frontier labs. And so Meta is getting very aggressively in the AI business also. They have sort of a different approach to it. Mm-hmm. So my sense is that this data center is more towards Meta's AI ambitions than just doing what we all see like Instagram and Facebook.
3: I see. Even though we certainly Meta has not talked about that, but that's what people are putting the pieces together. Thank you for that, Stephen Smith. If you've got questions, the number is 615-760-2000. We're talking about how our region is dealing with the proliferation of data centers. 615-760-2000. Caroline Eggers, what about XAI in Memphis and its expansion? As we've already heard, it's bigger than we thought. We're thinking it's going to get even bigger. Do we know if there's any approval that's going to be needed by someone?
6: That's unclear to me right now, given that just last month, Elon Musk said that he's planning to expand XAI to 20 gigawatts, which is 10 times bigger than what they have currently.
3: And is 20 gigawatts, can you kind of put that in perspective for us?
6: Well, TVA's maximum total power load would be 38 gigawatts.
3: Okay, so you're talking about a day, like the peak day that we'd ever have.
6: Yes.
3: Would be a little less than twice what this one company would be using.
6: Yes.
3: That puts it into perspective. Caroline, I also want to ask about this event came across our radar in the last few days. Stand Up Nashville has an event called Decoding Data Centers, The Real Impact on Communities. It's at the Skerritt Bennett Center here in Nashville Thursday night. Stand Up Nashville, it's also involved with the NAACP. Why are organizations that are primarily about like racial and economic justice getting involved with data centers?
6: A lot of data center projects and the power that's supplying them are being built in frontline communities. And now that so many areas are setting up moratoriums, they may increasingly move to gas and industry-friendly states like Tennessee and Kentucky and West Virginia.
3: Well, and Stephen Smith, is that what you all are anticipating, that as, let's say, you have urban areas where you've got folks who are very involved and saying, not here, you sort of move to a community that might be more welcoming and in need of the economic stimulus?
4: I think that's definitely a possibility, and you're seeing that in some areas. But I think as more people get informed by this, you're seeing the resistance spread, not just in urban areas, but a lot of rural areas are very active. We talked about that earlier. The other thing in my communication with folks in the NAACP and the African American community, there is also a real concern that the way that the models are trained, there is some biases that work into that training, and some of that actually works against the Black community. And so there's concern about how this technology is going to roll out, who's going to have access to it, and then if jobs are going to start to be displaced by AI agents, some communities are going to be hit much harder than others. So this is a broader concern. Yes, the local impacts, but again, as you start to peel the onion, you see a lot more going on and why people are so spun up on this.
3: Well, yeah, it's the technology itself, I suppose. Lisa Autry, you started to talk earlier this hour about the neighbors there to the Meta facility in Gallatin. Have their fears, I don't know if they had fears, you know, come to fruition, or you know, are they kind of managing this big data center and being neighbors with it?
5: We talked to two residents whose properties back up to, I guess, the backside of the Meta campus, and both residents were in agreement that the worst part of the overall data center experience was the construction phase. They talked about all the heavy equipment, the trucks, the everything, the traffic on the road, the sound of, you know, the rock crushers. They had to, you know, blow out hills as part of the construction. They said, you know, the construction phase was definitely the worst. They talked about the dust, how they couldn't put clothes out on their clothesline, or their white car would be brown by the end of the day. And it was just a really brown haze in that community during construction. One homeowner told me that she was almost knocked to the ground one time walking down the steps when one of the blasts went off. She said she complained to the city. They sent out structural engineers to look at the house and determined that the crack that she received was from settling. But then she said Facebook sent her a $2,500 check and asked her to sign something saying that she wouldn't sue them for anything. And so that's been the experience of the neighbors during construction. Now, if you fast forward to today, they say the biggest annoyance is just a really low frequency hum at night. And, you know, one homeowner said, I don't hear the coyotes like I used to. And another said, you know, I don't hear very many insects anymore. So they wonder if nature, you know, hasn't been scared away from the facility.
3: Well, we may have to wrap with this, but Stephen Smith, I'm just wondering, is this an inevitability where we're heading with data centers? Is there any stopping, you know, the forces that need these data centers built?
4: Well, again, you've got to differentiate which data centers we're talking about. AI is a very speculative technology that is yet to be fully proven in all the benefits. And we have the ability as a society, in a democratic society, to push back on that and say, let's slow this down and make sure that this is flourishes for all humans, and that it's not something that just gets a small group of people wealthy and then disrupts everybody else's life. So I think that's why people need to speak up, and that's why shows like this are so important.
3: Well, very complicated path forward, and we thank you for helping us sort out through some of it. Stephen Smith is the executive director of the Southern Alliance for Clean Energy. Lisa Autry is a reporter at WKYU in Bowling Green. Caroline Eggers covers the environment for us here in the WPLN newsroom. Thank you for tuning in this hour. This is Nashville's a production of Nashville Public Radio. We've got links to all these data center stories coming from the Appalachian Mid-South newsroom on the show post for today's show. Today's episode produced by John Boyle. Josh Deepin's on the phones. Liv Lombardi making us sound and look good. Tasha A.F. Limley is our managing editor. The masterminds behind our theme music are LaRange and Namir Blade. Our voicemail is always ready for you. If you've got data center questions and comments, just hit 615-760-2000. It trips over to voicemail after the show's over. You can also DM us anytime on Instagram @ThisIsNashville. I'm Blake Farmer. Go in peace.

0: Way back in 1952, the bronze Mercury statue atop Union Station took a tumble. 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

0: 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What has made it remain a pop culture phenomenon?
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0: This is 90.3 WPLN, Nashville Public Radio. I'm Catherine Sweeney, and I will be your host today. The Metro Council was working for a while to crack down on police use of drones. They finally passed that measure. Our reporter Emily West will have more for you on that this afternoon. Our neighbors in Gallatin have a big hyperscale data center there. We'll have a feature looking into how that's affected the community. Let's get a look at the podcast from Nina.
1: 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I'm Nina Cardona. 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
3: 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I'm Scott Detrow.
4: And I'm Sasha Pfeiffer. When we think about success, we usually assume it takes hard work and tenacity. But journalist Lindsay Krause says all that pushing can actually be counterproductive. She's out with a new book called The Case for Quitting, The Surprising Benefits of Opting Out.
5: We think of the quitter as a failure, whereas that marathon runner who finishes despite the injury, that person is inherently noble. And what I'm trying to do with this book is show that quitting and perseverance are actually complementary actions.
4: Krause writes from personal experience. She was a distance runner who tried to power through an injury, and it didn't go well. In her book, she interviews people who found success and satisfaction

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1: Live from WPLN News in Nashville, I'm Catherine Sweeney. The mayor of Gallatin says a Meta hyperscale data center is the city's largest taxpayer. But residents still have concerns about its effect on utilities, the environment, and property values. Lisa Autry from the Appalachia Mid-South Newsroom visited to find out what kind of neighbor big tech has been.
2: North of Nashville and south of the Kentucky state line is historic downtown Gallatin, Tennessee, where it's easy to step back in time. It's home to the state's oldest silent movie theater, still in its original location. A few doors down is a former drugstore and soda fountain. Drive 4 miles northeast of downtown and you'll reach the Gallatin Industrial Center, home to a hyperscale data center for Meta, the parent company of Facebook, Instagram, and other social media platforms.
3: And here we are.
2: The campus is highly secure with perimeter fencing, housing thousands of computer servers used for all things digital, everything from email and streaming to online banking and ChatGPT. It's the Fort Knox of Gallatin. Meta denied a request to tour the facility. Some of those closest to the facility are residents of Wright's Lane. Elizabeth Holmes lives on the backside of the Meta campus. She says the biggest annoyance of the data center was the construction phase.
4: There was one time when I was almost knocked over. I was walking down my steps and a blast went off and my whole house shook. I complained to the city and then Facebook sent me a $2,500 check and I had to sign a statement that I would not sue them.
2: Fast forward to today, Holmes says the most noticeable impact from the data center is a low hum at night.
4: I wondered, what are the effects of this humming, this buzzing? I mean, I noticed that, of course, I don't hear coyotes like I used to. Insects, too. I have a feeling nature has gotten scared away.
2: Neighbors to the data center say about 5 homes have been sold since Meta moved in 2 years ago, and 3 are currently on the market. The 900-acre Meta campus has 4 buildings spanning 1.7 million square feet, equivalent to 10 Walmart supercenters. It's similar in size to a data center proposed in Cave City, Kentucky. Utility records show Meta Gallatin used more than 53 million gallons of water in 2025, accounting for about 2% of the city's total water usage. For City Councilman Pascal Jovance, that's too much.
5: It's one entity, and they can do more. They can go a lot more per the contract they have with the city, and they see building.
2: Mayor Paige Brown argues Gallatin residents with home sprinklers use more water than Meta during the peak summer months.
6: They are a very heavy water user. They're in the top 10 of all of our water users, but we never would have agreed to serve them if it had compromised our customers in any way.
2: The data center's energy consumption is unknown, but it's expected to require about 300 megawatts of electricity per day at full build-out, enough to power 200,000 homes. Meta Gallatin purchases electricity directly from the Tennessee Valley Authority, and a spokesman said its load is confidential by contract. Mayor Brown says the data center is currently the largest revenue contributor to the city and county, but critics say it hasn't been enough for one of the richest corporations in America. They cite a lack of transparency about how much Meta has paid and how it's been distributed. The Gallatin Planning Commission has recommended a 12-month moratorium on new data center applications, which the city council will consider later this month. For the Appalachia Mid-South Newsroom, I'm Lisa Autry.
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8: It's a busy afternoon. Let's go right to the north side. Loads of traffic on 65 north through Millersville into the White House area toward exit 108, Highway 76. A crash in the right lane both ways, but it's mostly the northbound side that's affected. Additionally, we've had a collision at the ramp from 65 north heading from Rivergate Parkway, so it's at the on-ramp there. And lots of volume on 840 westbound at Stewart's Ferry Pike with an overturned vehicle in the right lane. Bob August, WPLN News.
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2: We are packing in traffic to the North Catherine on 65 northbound through Millersville on into White House through exit 108, Highway 76. We've had a couple of accidents there. The northbound lanes are closed. You can use Louisville Highway as an alternate. We've also got volume on Briley Parkway southbound as you head south of Elm Hill Pike. Stall vehicle in the right lane there. Traffic on 440 westbound west of Nolensville Road with a breakdown as you head towards 65. That was right in the middle of traffic. Bob August, WPLN News.
3: Thank you, Bob. It is 90 degrees and partly cloudy here in Nashville with a chance of scattered rain. 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
0: 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I'm Sasha Pfeiffer.
6: And I'm Scott Detrow. News today of a major shakeup in Washington. Lonnie G. Bunch III, the Smithsonian secretary, announced he is retiring after 38 years of service with the institution. He will step down at the end of the year. The decision comes at a moment of intense pressure on the Smithsonian from the Trump administration. Bunch once told NPR he didn't know he'd end up working at the Smithsonian after his first visit as a child, but he knew it was a place of possibility. He's headed the organization since 2019 and is the first historian and the first African-American to do so. Secretary Bunch joins me now. Welcome to All Things Considered.
7: Thank you very much. Appreciate it.
6: Why leave now?
7: Because I'm old as dirt. The reality is that after 38 years, I've been able to accomplish so much. I've learned so much. I've built such great relationships. And now I want to make sure that I have time to write, to think, but really to bore my grandkids to death. And now's the moment to do it.
6: I want to take the long view with you. I want to talk big picture about your career, but I do have to talk about this current moment. The Smithsonian has been a frequent target of criticism by President Trump. How much did that play into this decision?
7: Not at all. In fact, for me, the issue is always trying to defend the Smithsonian, to learn.

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1: Hey, I'm Ryan Van Velzer, managing editor of a new collaboration of seven public media stations spread across Kentucky, Tennessee, and West Virginia. We're calling it the Appalachia Mid-South Newsroom. 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From the hills of North America's oldest mountain range to the banks of the Mississippi River, we'll bring you the voices of the people who call this place home.
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3: On the next Fresh Air, author Casey Gerald. NPR named his 2018 memoir, There Will Be No Miracles Here, one of the best books of the year. His new book is called The Great Refusal, A New Vision for Resistance. 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
1: Live from WPLN News in Nashville, I'm Catherine Sweeney. Summer Joy is a standout voice in Nashville's R&B scene, even though she's only been releasing music since 2024. Earlier this year, senior music writer Julie Height wrote about the limitlessness of Summer's musical approach and her professional potential. Then Summer showed up, out of the blue, as a guest on a blockbuster new hip-hop album. So Julie looked into how that milestone happened.
2: I want experiences. I want opportunities. I want to be able to create with people that I'm inspired by and feature with some of my favorite artists.
3: That's how Summer Joy described her ambitions during our interview this past spring. But I couldn't have predicted that by the end of summer, she'd land a prominent feature on a rap star's new album.

0: Summer didn't even go looking for that opportunity. She'd been posting performance clips on TikTok that showed her reimagining familiar songs with her band, drifting towards jazz, openness, and a flow state. One song she decided to mess with in July was an 80s new wave pop classic. Summer took that sleek bop from Tears for Fears, elongated the phrasing, and embroidered the melody with yearning. And it felt like a whole new song. It got the attention of Rod Wave, a melodic rapper known for the wrenching depth of feeling in his massively popular songs. Mama say it's my fault, it's my fault. He DM'd Summer to request an official recording of her version. Then she went into the studio with her trusted circle of Nashville musicians and did her thing. At the microphone, she completely gave herself over to what she was singing. Then she scrutinized the way she attacked and released every note just to ensure it all felt right.
1: That took me 50 million takes. We're not a one-take gal. That's because I'm a perfectionist. But I feel really confident in that one. I hope Rod likes it.
0: The other big question was whether Rod's team could clear the use of the cover with the copyright holders in time for the album release. In the end, the rights were granted. And when Rod's album Don't Look Down dropped on August 28th, it opened with a showcase of Summer's voice. My hunch is that Rod Wave listeners all over the world are now wondering who this Summer Joy is. For Nashville Public Radio, I'm Julie Height.

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2: Still lots going on, Catherine. Late in the rush hour, a lot of traffic eastbound on 40 up past Fessler's, down 24 off the 40 split all the way through Harding Place. We've had a breakdown that's been blocking the two right lanes there. We're also loaded up with volume on 840 West heading past Stewart's Ferry Pike. An overturned vehicle lingers in the right lane. And to the north, lots of traffic on 65 northbound through Madison up toward Vietnam Veterans Boulevard. A wreck in the left exit lane. Back tomorrow, Bob August, WPLN News.
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5: 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The next phase of data center construction is in rural communities. 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
7: Live from NPR News in Washington, I'm Ryland Barton. U.S. forces have destroyed five Iranian oil ships as part of escalating hostilities in the Gulf. The U.S. says the operation was in response to Iran targeting U.S. warships. NPR's Greg Myrie has more.
8: U.S. Central Command says it hit and destroyed the five Iranian oil ships near Karg Island, the country's main oil processing facility at the northern end of the Gulf. The Americans told the crews on the Iranian ships to abandon them before they were struck. The U.S. says it acted after Iran's Revolutionary Guard Corps fired ballistic missiles at U.S. Navy warships twice in the past 2 days. The American ships were not hit and continue to operate in the region. The U.S. is stepping up economic pressure on Iran, and exchanges of fire have increased in recent days. The U.S. also hit three Iranian oil ships last Saturday. Greg Myrie, NPR News, Washington.
7: New York City has released long-withheld 9/11 records on toxic air near Ground Zero 25 years after the attacks on the World Trade Center. More people have died from 9/11-related illnesses than those killed in the attacks. Steve Kastenbaum reports the documents show what officials knew when they said it was safe to return to Lower Manhattan.
9: Over 170,000 documents were made public after Mayor Zoran Mamdani's administration settled two lawsuits from 9/11 advocacy organizations.
10: People got sick because the leaders they trusted lied and told them they were safe to breathe in toxic air.
9: New York Congressman Gerald Nadler was among those who started the quest for this information more than two decades ago.
11: Officials like EPA Administrator Christine Todd Whitman and Mayor Giuliani denied claims like mine, saying the air was perfectly safe. Blasphemous.
9: The public can browse this first batch of documents through a portal on the city's website. For NPR News, I'm Steve Kastenbaum in New York.
7: The Inspector General's Office for the U.S. Postal Service is looking into a new technical system the agency is developing for mail-in ballots in the midterm election. As NPR's Hansi Lo Wong reports, that new technology is part of a legal fight at the Supreme Court.
12: The U.S. Postal Service built the new online system after President Trump put out an order calling for it to deliver mail-in ballots only to people on voter lists that the states would have to turn over to the mailing agency. We should note USPS is a financial supporter of NPR. Last week, an anonymous federal government official filed a report claiming that system has not been properly tested and could lead to eligible voters not getting ballots in time for the midterm general election or at all. Now the USPS Inspector General's office says it's conducting an independent review of those claims. A federal judge has blocked the Postal Service from requiring states to use the online portal for their mail-in ballots for the midterms. The judge found it has no authority to impose that requirement. USPS is now asking the Supreme Court and an appeals court to pause the judge's ruling. Hansi Lo Wong, NPR News.
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